0: is Radio Prague International coming to you from the Czech capital.
1: Hello and welcome. I'm Ruth Franíková and you're listening to Czechia in 30 Minutes, the show where we give you the overview of the latest news from the country. Coming up in today's show, Czech photographer Pavel Hlava speaks about the unique images he captured on 9/11. Could climate change threaten the quality of Czech beer? And later, Lukáš Kunce of the award-winning Czech indie studio Amanita Design discusses their latest game, Phonopolis. All that coming up in today's program, but first, here is the news.
0: News.
1: President Petr Pavel will meet Prime Minister Andrej Babiš on Monday to discuss foreign policy coordination, including Pavel's participation in the UN General Assembly and other current issues. The meeting will follow a ceremony to retrieve the Czech crown jewels from St. Vitus Cathedral, which both politicians are expected to attend as holders of the keys to the chamber. The UN General Assembly takes place in New York in 2 weeks. Pavel will lead the Czech delegation while Foreign Minister Petr Matzinka of the Motorists is also due to travel to the United States. The Václav Havel Library will be renamed the first presidential library following the wishes of Dagmar Havlová, the former president's widow, its board chairman David Dušek told the Czech news agency on Thursday. The library can no longer use Havel's name because it no longer has Havlová's permission. It will also no longer be involved in organizing the prestigious Václav Havel Human Rights Prize, but plans to continue developing Havel's legacy and preserve as many of its previous projects as possible. The library was founded by Havlová, Karel Schwarzenberg and sociologist Miloslav Petrusek in 2004 after Havel left the presidency. Fighter pilot Aleš Svoboda is beginning training for the first Czech mission to the International Space Station, including preparations to pilot a spacecraft, the Czech news agency reported. He will undergo training in Europe and the United States for all stages of the 2027 mission, from the launch of a crewed SpaceX Dragon aboard a Falcon 9 rocket to docking with the ISS and returning to Earth. The European Space Agency is organizing the training and mission for the Czech Republic under an agreement with US company VAST. The funicular railway to Prague's Petřín Hill will resume passenger service on Tuesday, the 22nd of September. After a 2-year reconstruction, the Prague Public Transport Company announced on Thursday, adding that the service will initially operate on a trial basis. The funicular is a popular tourist attraction, offering views of the city and access to Petřín's lookout tower. It is part of Prague's public transport network and first began operating in 1891 for the Jubilee Provincial Exhibition. The new cars were built for nearly 138 million crowns based on a design by Czech studio Anna Marešová Designers. They offer better views of the city and can carry up to 120 passengers compared with 100 in the previous cars. Kateřina Siňáková and Taylor Townsend have reached the US Open doubles final and are just one win away from completing a career Grand Slam as a team. The top seeds beat Diana Schneider of Russia and Belgium's Elise Mertens 6-0, 7-6. The Czech-American pair will face home players Robin Montgomery and Ashlyn Kruger in Friday's final. Siňáková and Townsend are in the US Open final for the second year in a row, having lost to Gabriela Dabrowska and Erin Rutliff last year. The pair have already won the French Open together this year. They also claimed the Australian Open last year and Wimbledon 2 years ago. And finally, a quick look at the weather. Friday will be mostly cloudy with some rain in the southeast, clearing during the afternoon. Temperatures will reach 16 to 21 degrees Celsius. I'm Ruth Franíková and that's the end of the news. Czech man Pavel Hlava captured on video both the first and second planes hitting the World Trade Center in New York on the 11th of September 2001. It was only some time later that he realized the importance of his footage. Ian Willoughby has the details.
2: It's just crashed. Audio from a recording made on 9/11 by Pavel Hlava. In 2001, he was working as a maintenance man in New York. On September 11th, he and a colleague, Mike Cohen, were heading to Pennsylvania for work. As they drove, Hlava was using a video camera to take shots of NYC out of the window of their vehicle. 25 years later, he recalls that day.
3: Když jsem natočil první letadlo, než jsme vyjeli do tunelu, tak jsem ho na té malé kameře.
4: When I filmed the first plane, I didn't even realize what was happening as I was filming with my small camera. We drove into Battery Tunnel and Mike had the radio on. They started reporting that something had happened. I told him, hurry up and get out of here. I've got the camera. I'll film it. We stopped and a second plane flew over our heads a few minutes later. Then there was a huge bang.
2: The planes hit the Twin Towers from opposite sides. And the fact Pavel Hlava had captured both in one recording was unique. However, he was unaware of this at the time.
4: Later, I lived with a friend who worked with computers. He borrowed the tape and noticed that the first plane was also visible. We had a Czech community in New York, and I would occasionally lend the VHS to people. I even gave copies as birthday presents. Czechs passed it around and made copies until 2 years later, it found its way to a photographer, Walter Carling. And it was he who realized the recording's value, that no one else had both planes captured on a single recording.
2: The footage was later bought by the TV station ABC, while the FBI also requested a copy, which Hlava says they used to determine such things as the speed and altitude of the planes. When the Brno man returned to his native country, he set up a bar, which he named Twins. Now, with a quarter century having passed since the 9/11 attacks, Pavel Hlava has returned to the Big Apple. But he spoke to Radio Prague International shortly before his trip.
4: I watch it on TV every year, but I thought to myself that after 25 years, I'd like to be there in person. When I was there shortly after the attacks, there was still just a huge hole, rubble, and everything was fenced off. A lot has changed since then. I'd like to visit the memorial and experience the atmosphere of that place. And I have one more major goal. To go up the new One World Trade Center building.
1: Pavel Hlava ending that report by Ian Willoughby. Hop harvesting is coming to a close in the Czech Republic and most growers say it has not been a good year. Prolonged drought and extreme heat have led to a poor harvest. Could climate change threaten the quality of one of the country's best-known export products? Daniela Lazarová has more.
4: Last year, Czech growers harvested close to 6,500 tons of hops. Although harvesting is still underway, it's already clear that this harvest will be below average. As recently as mid-August, growers estimated the decline at around 20%. Now they're talking about 30%. But the problem is not just the quantity. Vladimír Lichnovský, vice chairman of the Czech Hop Growers Association, grows hops on almost 200 hectares, mostly in Moravia. He says more summers such as the past one would be devastating.
1: Water is lacking very badly. The hop varieties we have are not used to prolonged drought, and the summer temperatures have also been very high. Hops don't like it. They flower less well, produce fewer cones, and according to the analysis we have, some fields have lower levels of alpha acids.
4: Alpha acids are responsible for beer's bitterness and contribute to its distinctive bite. The quality of Czech hops is considered one of the key factors behind the country's brewing tradition and reputation. Now, agricultural researchers are working to limit the effects of climate change on hop production. The Hop Research Institute in Žatec is breeding hop varieties that will better withstand drought. Vladimír Nesvadba, head of hop breeding at the institute, says he is optimistic about the research.
1: We are working on a project called Odolchmel and have developed varieties that will be much more tolerant to drought. We want the plants to be tolerant to extreme temperatures because we can see that some traditional varieties of Czech hops are really suffering.
4: The institute previously failed to secure funding for the project from the Agriculture Ministry, but the ministry has now shifted its priorities, and Minister Martin Šebestián says the government wants to provide greater support for research into more resistant varieties of hops.
1: We are now discussing this with individual research institutes, professional associations and the Academy of Sciences, and we would like to allocate 40 to 60 million crowns next year for this type of research.
4: In addition to research, Šebestián wants to address water shortages in hop-growing areas. The government plans three reservoirs near Rakovník and Žatec to be completed between 2032 and 2041. Until then, growers can receive state subsidies for irrigation systems, including retention reservoirs and pumping stations. What many Czech beer lovers are most worried about right now is whether the poor harvest will push up the price of the golden brew. Analysts say this is unlikely, as beer prices are influenced more by costs such as energy, transport and packaging.
1: Daniela Lazarová with that report. Just a reminder that you're listening to Radio Prague International, the external service of Czech Radio, where it's now time for today's main feature.

0: Award-winning Czech indie studio Amanita Design has unveiled its latest game, Phonopolis, a story-driven puzzle adventure set in a dystopian city built entirely from cardboard. More than a decade in the making, the game combines puzzle-solving gameplay with a distinctive, handcrafted visual style inspired by avant-garde art. What made the developers choose cardboard as the founding of an entire game world? How do you turn stacks of paper models into a living digital city? And how did a project that took more than 10 years to complete evolve along the way? I discuss these questions with Phonopolis producer Lukáš Kunce. For listeners who haven't come across Phonopolis yet, could you briefly introduce the game and its story and the main characters?
1: Yes, Phonopolis is basically an adventure game, a puzzle adventure game, like all of our titles. It's very much about the story, about the world, and solving some logical or maybe not so logical puzzles. Phonopolis specifically is about Felix, who is just a regular guy, just a garbage man living in the city of Phonopolis. And this city is very specific or special because it's divided into three sort of classes. At the bottom is the workers' quarter, in the middle is the bureaucratic quarter, and at the very top is the avant-garde quarter. And all of this city is controlled by the leader, who is the main antagonist of this game. And the leader is basically a dictator, and he's built a system of loudspeakers all over the city. And through these loudspeakers, he issues commands, audio commands, and controls the entire city. It's basically like a mind control scheme. He has this idea of, you know, making a perfect society, and the execution is very, like, super strict, and nobody has free will and so on. And Felix, the main hero, is just like that. He's also under the control of the loudspeakers until one day he accidentally finds a pair of headphones and he puts them on, and for the first time he just, you know, has his own thoughts and sort of starts thinking for himself for the first time and rediscovers, you know, his humanity and realizes that this perfect system of the leader is maybe not so perfect, and goes on a journey to stop his plans to sort of control the city forever.
0: As you said, the story explores themes such as freedom and the abuse of power. What made you want to explore that idea at this particular time? Were you trying to say something about the world that we are actually living in today?
1: Yeah, I understand why many players will feel like it's very current in today's time. But the truth is that the game was conceived about 13 years ago, so it's not directly, you know, intended to speak about current political issues. But, you know, the truth is it's always been like that in parts of the world. You know, it's just that today it's probably more visible because it's also happening in countries that are closer to us, let's say. And there's also this historical experience as well, definitely, that was probably the key and the major influence on the topic, you know, communism that many of us experienced right here in our country.
0: The whole world of Phonopolis, including the buildings, the characters, even many of the visual effects, was first created from cardboard and only then digitized. Why did you decide to make the game this way?
1: There were several reasons why we chose cardboard. One of them was that the team really wanted to sort of take a break from working at the computers and just working on something by hand. The truth is obviously that it's really just maybe 1% or really small amount of work. Most of the work still has to be done at the computer. And the entire process, to put it simply, is that every scene and every level started with Eva Marková, who was the art director and concept artist of the game, and she would draw the scene and the concept art in like 2D digitally, and then she would give the concept art to Otto Dostal, who was also one of the main three creators with Eva Marková and Petr Filipovič. So Otto would take this concept art flat in 2D and he would sort of translate it into 3D space very accurately and precisely, and basically create something similar to like theatrical backdrops, and he would texture them digitally. And then he would take these textures and print them, and using a plotter, he would cut out like stickers. And these stickers would then be put on a like a big piece of cardboard. and that's when most of the handcrafted part of the work would happen, and we would paint them over with like acrylic paint and create some masks as well, cut them out obviously, and also do a lot of brushing or sanding with sandpaper, sort of give it like another level of texture in addition to the cardboard texture, the patina. And yeah, then we would take these handcrafted textures basically and take photographs of them under, you know, simple lighting, and these photos would be used as textures on the 3D models instead of the placeholders that were used before. And then there was a lot of work in the computer again, because these handcrafted photograph textures still had to be processed a lot in the 3D engine, you know, applying lighting, materials, lots of processing. So that's one of the reasons why the game also took a lot of time to complete.
0: I also wanted to talk about sound. Music has always played an important role in all your games, I would say, but in Phonopolis, sound is at the very heart of the story. As you said, the characters are controlled by loudspeakers. So what role did music play in shaping the game? And what about the voice acting? Because I think this is actually your first game that features voice acting.
1: That's very true. Like with all Amanita games, actually the audio, both the music and the sound effects are just as important as the visuals. And every time we play the game and develop the game for a while without the music, then there's a huge difference when the music and sound effects get, you know, implemented into the game. It suddenly gets a completely new life, and we were really delighted to work with Tomáš Dvořák, aka Flowex, once again on the music. I think he did a fantastic job. He had to go with a slightly different approach because the city of Phonopolis sort of feels like maybe watching an old movie, you know, there's this lo-fi quality to it. So we tried to achieve that using some older devices as well, but not too many of them. But for example, he used an old cassette player that he would run through some of the audio files that he created to, again, add this sort of specific texture that would be really difficult to add just, you know, digitally. Then we had Matouš Godík, who worked on the sound effects, who also previously worked with us on the game Creaks and Samoros 3. I think he also added a lot to the life of Phonopolis. And then for the voice acting, just like you said, it's the very first time we had like a comprehensible dialogue, comprehensible sentences in the game. All the previous games just had like gibberish, sometimes with a little bit of Czech added to them, but no dialogue or no subtitles at all. And this time the team felt like the story needs to be told a bit more accurately because of the more like serious theme and all that. So we decided to go with voice acting, and a funny coincidence is that it was voiced by Joe Etchison, who is from the Great Britain. We previously worked with him on the music for Creaks. He's better known as Hidden Orchestra, probably also known to many Czech listeners of music because he's been playing here quite often. And it was a great collaboration because I feel like Joe immediately understood the sort of purpose and the intended tone of the narrator. We sort of told him it should sound like you're a grandfather telling a story to your grandchildren at the fireplace. You know, even though the topic of the game is quite serious, we try to keep it like more playful and lighthearted than some of the influences that would be Orwell's 1984, obviously, or Zamyatin's We, who's still supposed to be more like a fairy tale.
0: As you said, it's an adventure and a puzzle game, and I know puzzles have also been part of Amanita's games. What opportunities did the cardboard world of Phonopolis give you when it came to designing these puzzles?
1: That's a good one. I would say that it really helped support the feeling of tangibility that we try to some extent have in all of our games. But the fact that it's actually made from physical material, it sort of feels inviting, you know, for the player to touch the objects and everything. One of the main ideas for the puzzle design and the game design was not to just create puzzles, but sort of like interactive toys or toy boxes that would really remind you of, like, you know, childhood toys that you just want to tinker with. So yeah, I would say that the tangibility was one of the main benefits of going with the physical material. And I think it also, it's a different question probably, but the interactivity was one of the reasons we went with this creative method that I explained earlier. Because back when the project was conceived, back in 2013, something like that, the first idea how to create this game was a little more different, because the idea was to glue the models in real life together, like actually have real life scenes, real life models, and take photos of them and use them as sort of like sequences of photos, which would still look great. It would still have a very unique visual quality, but there's very strict limit in terms of interactivity. When you just have photos, it limits the interactivity a lot, and going the route of like 3D models textured gave us a lot of space to be able to have a lot of touchable and interactive elements in the game.
0: You said the original idea came 13 years ago. Does it mean that you have actually been working on this game all those past 13 years, or was it an on and off project?
1: Pretty much. Well, the history is that the project was conceived in 2013 by three former classmates from animation in the Zlín University, Petr Filipovič, Eva Marková and Otto Dostal. And for a while they worked on the game under a different studio, but then the studio wasn't willing to finance the project for all of its development, so they were looking for another, you know, studio they would be able to create the game under. And they got in touch with Jakub Dvorský, our studio director and founder. And yeah, Jakub just really liked the vision, like the creative and art direction. And they agreed to do the game together, which was obviously great for the team, because Jakub helped them find a lot of collaborators, as well as giving them the opportunity to work with people like Tomáš Dvořák, Flowex, or Matouš, who really, I think, helped the game elevate it to the next level. But basically, yeah, the game was being worked on constantly for over 10 years, daily.
0: And when you are creating your games, are you thinking of your potential users? I'm asking because I know your games are particularly popular among families and children. So do you have the users in mind when you are creating these games?
1: Yeah, absolutely. It's sort of a balancing act, I would say, because we primarily want to make games that we would want to play ourselves, sort of selfishly maybe in a way. But at the same time, you can't ignore the fact that you want people to play the games, you know. We're not a studio that would try to follow trends in gaming or anything like that. We just like to do things our way, which seems to have worked for the past 20 or so years. So that's great. And for example, we don't really worry much about like marketing analysis or, you know, targeting a specific target audience or anything like that. We kind of try to make things that could be enjoyed by everyone, whether it's small children, whether it's maybe teenagers, adults, seniors, doesn't really matter. The games are accessible in terms of like the control schemes. You don't really need to be like a skilled gamer to enjoy them. It's very much like a very interactive animated movie in a way. And we usually see the best or the nicest kind of feedback from people who would play them with their children. That's always really nice. Even seeing them at events, they would come to the booth. Usually it's the child that is excited for the game, and then the parent joins them and they sort of enjoy the game together. It's always really nice to see.
0: Are you already working on a new project?
1: Yes, we actually have been working or operating at Amanita for the past decade or so in like several independent teams. Counting Phonopolis, that would be three teams at the moment and a half, I will explain. Aside from Phonopolis, there's two other games in development by other teams. One of them is led by Jakub Dvorský, who previously created, for example, the Samaros series and Machinarium and Pilgrims. And the other team is led by Jaromír Plachý, who did the games Botanicula and Chuchel and Happy Game. And then the half team, sort of, is Radim Jurda, who has been working with us for a really long time now as well. He was the creator and designer and artist behind the game Creeks. And recently he's been working on a board game, like a physical board game based on the world of Pilgrims. It's called Pilgrim's Curious Adventures. He's basically been working on it solo, pretty much, but also working with a Czech company, a publisher called Pink Troubadour, who has been helping him a little bit with the design and just finishing the game, but most importantly, the publishing side of things and the distribution and all that, yeah.
0: Do you already know when this will be released?
1: We sort of soft launched it last year in autumn, September, October, not sure now. But we didn't manufacture that many copies. It was sold out within like a month or so. But now it's coming very soon. At the start of June, it's coming back to stock. And first we only had the English version, but now it's going to be regionally available in many regions and language mutations. And that includes Czech language. So yeah, coming very soon.
0: Okay, thank you very much for coming and talking to us.
1: Thank you so much.
0: And that interview with Lukáš Kunce, which was first broadcast in May this year, brings us to the end of today's program. If you have any comments about today's show, then please send them to us. You can contact us by email at english@radio.cz or on Facebook and X. We'll be glad to hear from you. But that's all for now from me, Ruth Fraňková. Thank you very much for joining us and goodbye.

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1: Hello and welcome. I'm Ruth Franíková and you're listening to Czechia in 30 Minutes, the show where we give you the overview of the latest news from the country. Coming up in today's show, Czech photographer Pavel Hlava speaks about the unique images he captured on 9/11. Could climate change threaten the quality of Czech beer? And later, Lukáš Kunce of the award-winning Czech indie studio Amanita Design discusses their latest game, Phonopolis. All that coming up in today's program, but first, here is the news.
0: News.
1: President Petr Pavel will meet Prime Minister Andrej Babiš on Monday to discuss foreign policy coordination, including Pavel's participation in the UN General Assembly and other current issues. The meeting will follow a ceremony to retrieve the Czech crown jewels from St. Vitus Cathedral, which both politicians are expected to attend as holders of the keys to the chamber. The UN General Assembly takes place in New York in 2 weeks. Pavel will lead the Czech delegation while Foreign Minister Petr Matzinka of the Motorists is also due to travel to the United States. The Václav Havel Library will be renamed the first presidential library following the wishes of Dagmar Havlová, the former president's widow, its board chairman David Dušek told the Czech news agency on Thursday. The library can no longer use Havel's name because it no longer has Havlová's permission. It will also no longer be involved in organizing the prestigious Václav Havel Human Rights Prize, but plans to continue developing Havel's legacy and preserve as many of its previous projects as possible. The library was founded by Havlová, Karel Schwarzenberg and sociologist Miloslav Petrusek in 2004 after Havel left the presidency. Fighter pilot Aleš Svoboda is beginning training for the first Czech mission to the International Space Station, including preparations to pilot a spacecraft, the Czech news agency reported. He will undergo training in Europe and the United States for all stages of the 2027 mission, from the launch of a crewed SpaceX Dragon aboard a Falcon 9 rocket to docking with the ISS and returning to Earth. The European Space Agency is organizing the training and mission for the Czech Republic under an agreement with US company VAST. The funicular railway to Prague's Petřín Hill will resume passenger service on Tuesday, the 22nd of September. After a 2-year reconstruction, the Prague Public Transport Company announced on Thursday, adding that the service will initially operate on a trial basis. The funicular is a popular tourist attraction, offering views of the city and access to Petřín's lookout tower. It is part of Prague's public transport network and first began operating in 1891 for the Jubilee Provincial Exhibition. The new cars were built for nearly 138 million crowns based on a design by Czech studio Anna Marešová Designers. They offer better views of the city and can carry up to 120 passengers compared with 100 in the previous cars. Kateřina Siňáková and Taylor Townsend have reached the US Open doubles final and are just one win away from completing a career Grand Slam as a team. The top seeds beat Diana Schneider of Russia and Belgium's Elise Mertens 6-0, 7-6. The Czech-American pair will face home players Robin Montgomery and Ashlyn Kruger in Friday's final. Siňáková and Townsend are in the US Open final for the second year in a row, having lost to Gabriela Dabrowska and Erin Rutliff last year. The pair have already won the French Open together this year. They also claimed the Australian Open last year and Wimbledon 2 years ago. And finally, a quick look at the weather. Friday will be mostly cloudy with some rain in the southeast, clearing during the afternoon. Temperatures will reach 16 to 21 degrees Celsius. I'm Ruth Franíková and that's the end of the news. Czechman Pavel Hlava captured on video both the first and second planes hitting the World Trade Center in New York on the 11th of September 2001. It was only some time later that he realized the importance of his footage. Ian Willoughby has the details.
2: It's just crashed. Audio from a recording made on 9/11 by Pavel Hlava. In 2001, he was working as a maintenance man in New York. On September 11th, he and a colleague, Mike Cohen, were heading to Pennsylvania for work. As they drove, Hlava was using a video camera to take shots of NYC out of the window of their vehicle. 25 years later, he recalls that day.
3: Když jsem natočil první letadlo, než jsme vyjeli do tunelu, tak jsem ho na té malé kameře.
4: When I filmed the first plane, I didn't even realize what was happening as I was filming with my small camera. We drove into Battery Tunnel and Mike had the radio on. They started reporting that something had happened. I told him, hurry up and get out of here. I've got the camera, I'll film it. We stopped and a second plane flew over our heads a few minutes later. Then there was a huge bang.
2: The planes hit the Twin Towers from opposite sides. And the fact Pavel Hlava had captured both in one recording was unique. However, he was unaware of this at the time.
4: Later, I lived with a friend who worked with computers. He borrowed the tape and noticed that the first plane was also visible. We had a Czech community in New York, and I would occasionally lend the VHS to people. I even gave copies as birthday presents. Czechs passed it around and made copies until 2 years later it found its way to a photographer, Walter Carling. And it was he who realized the recording's value, that no one else had both planes captured on a single recording.
2: The footage was later bought by the TV station ABC, while the FBI also requested a copy, which Hlava says they used to determine such things as the speed and altitude of the planes. When the Brno man returned to his native country, he set up a bar, which he named Twins. Now, with a quarter century having passed since the 9/11 attacks, Pavel Hlava has returned to the Big Apple. But he spoke to Radio Prague International shortly before his trip.
4: I watch it on TV every year, but I thought to myself that after 25 years, I'd like to be there in person. When I was there shortly after the attacks, there was still just a huge hole, rubble, and everything was fenced off. A lot has changed since then. I'd like to visit the memorial and experience the atmosphere of that place. And I have one more major goal. To go up the new One World Trade Center building.
1: Pavel Hlava ending that report by Ian Willoughby. Hop harvesting is coming to a close in the Czech Republic and most growers say it has not been a good year. Prolonged drought and extreme heat have led to a poor harvest. Could climate change threaten the quality of one of the country's best-known export products? Daniela Lazarová has more.
4: Last year, Czech growers harvested close to 6,500 tons of hops. Although harvesting is still underway, it's already clear that this harvest will be below average. As recently as mid-August, growers estimated the decline at around 20%. Now they're talking about 30%. But the problem is not just the quantity. Vladimír Lichnovský, vice chairman of the Czech Hop Growers Association, grows hops on almost 200 hectares, mostly in Moravia. He says more summers such as the past one would be devastating.
5: Water
1: is lacking very badly. The hop varieties we have are not used to prolonged drought, and the summer temperatures have also been very high. Hops don't like it. They flower less well, produce fewer cones, and according to the analysis we have, some fields have lower levels of alpha acids.
4: Alpha acids are responsible for beer's bitterness and contribute to its distinctive bite. The quality of Czech hops is considered one of the key factors behind the country's brewing tradition and reputation. Now, agricultural researchers are working to limit the effects of climate change on hop production. The Hop Research Institute in Žatec is breeding hop varieties that will better withstand drought. Vladimír Nesvadba, head of hop breeding at the institute, says he is optimistic about the research.
1: We are working on a project called Odolchmel and have developed varieties that will be much more tolerant to drought. We want the plants to be tolerant to extreme temperatures because we can see that some traditional varieties of Czech hops are really suffering.
4: The institute previously failed to secure funding for the project from the Agriculture Ministry, but the ministry has now shifted its priorities, and Minister Martin Šebestián says the government wants to provide greater support for research into more resistant varieties of hops.
1: We are now discussing this with individual research institutes, professional associations and the Academy of Sciences, and we would like to allocate 40 to 60 million crowns next year for this type of research.
4: In addition to research, Šebestián wants to address water shortages in hop-growing areas. The government plans three reservoirs near Rakovník and Žatec to be completed between 2032 and 2041. Until then, growers can receive state subsidies for irrigation systems, including retention reservoirs and pumping stations. What many Czech beer lovers are most worried about right now is whether the poor harvest will push up the price of the golden brew. Analysts say this is unlikely, as beer prices are influenced more by costs such as energy, transport and packaging.
1: Daniela Lazarová with that report. Just a reminder that you are listening to Radio Prague International, the external service of Czech Radio, where it's now time for today's main feature.

0: Award-winning Czech indie studio Amanita Design has unveiled its latest game, Phonopolis, a story-driven puzzle adventure set in a dystopian city built entirely from cardboard. More than a decade in the making, the game combines puzzle-solving gameplay with a distinctive, handcrafted visual style inspired by avant-garde art. What made the developers choose cardboard as the founding of an entire game world? How do you turn stacks of paper models into a living digital city? And how did a project that took more than 10 years to complete evolve along the way? I discussed these questions with Phonopolis producer Lukáš Kunce. For listeners who haven't come across Phonopolis yet, could you briefly introduce the game and its story and the main characters?
1: Yes, Phonopolis is basically an adventure game, a puzzle adventure game, like all of our titles. It's very much about the story, about the world, and solving some logical or maybe not so logical puzzles. Phonopolis specifically is about Felix, who is just a regular guy, just a garbage man living in the city of Phonopolis. And this city is very specific or special because it's divided into three sort of classes. At the bottom is the workers' quarter, in the middle is the bureaucratic quarter, and at the very top is the avant-garde quarter. And all of this city is controlled by the leader, who is the main antagonist of this game. And the leader is basically a dictator, and he's built a system of loudspeakers all over the city. And through these loudspeakers, he issues commands, audio commands, and controls the entire city. It's basically like a mind control scheme. He has this idea of, you know, making a perfect society. And the execution is very, like, super strict, and nobody has free will and so on. And Felix, the main hero, is just like that. He's also under the control of the loudspeakers until one day he accidentally finds a pair of headphones and he puts them on, and for the first time he just, you know, has his own thoughts and sort of starts thinking for himself for the first time and rediscovers, you know, his humanity and realizes that this perfect system of the leader is maybe not so perfect, and goes on a journey to stop his plans to sort of control the city forever.
0: As you said, the story explores themes such as freedom and the abuse of power. What made you want to explore that idea at this particular time? Were you trying to say something about the world that we are actually living in today?
1: Yeah, I understand why many players will feel like it's very current in today's time. But the truth is that the game was conceived about 13 years ago, so it's not directly, you know, intended to speak about current political issues. But, you know, the truth is it's always been like that in parts of the world. You know, it's just that today it's probably more visible because it's also happening in countries that are closer to us, let's say. And there's also this historical experience as well, definitely, that was probably the key and the major influence on the topic, you know, communism that many of us experienced right here in our country.
0: The whole world of Phonopolis, including the buildings, the characters, even many of the visual effects, was first created from cardboard and only then digitized. Why did you decide to make the game this way?
1: There were several reasons why we chose cardboard. One of them was that the team really wanted to sort of take a break from working at the computers and just working on something by hand. The truth is obviously that it's really just maybe 1% or really small amount of work. Most of the work still has to be done at the computer. And the entire process, to put it simply, is that every scene and every level started with Eva Marková, who was the art director and concept artist of the game, and she would draw the scene and the concept art in like 2D digitally, and then she would give the concept art to Otto Dostal, who was also one of the main three creators with Eva Marková and Petr Filipovič. So Otto would take this concept art flat in 2D and he would sort of translate it into 3D space very accurately and precisely, and basically create something similar to like theatrical backdrops, and he would texture them digitally. And then he would take these textures and print them, and using a plotter, he would cut out like stickers. And these stickers would then be put on a like a big piece of cardboard, And that's when most of the handcrafted part of the work would happen. And we would paint them over with like acrylic paint and create some masks as well. Cut them out, obviously, and also do a lot of brushing or sanding with sandpaper. Sort of give it like another level of texture in addition to the cardboard texture, the patina. And yeah, then we would take these handcrafted textures basically and take photographs of them under, you know, simple lighting. And these photos would be used as textures on the 3D models instead of the placeholders that were used before. And then there was a lot of work in the computer again, because these handcrafted photograph textures still had to be processed a lot in the 3D engine, you know, applying lighting, materials, lots of processing. So that's one of the reasons why the game also took a lot of time to complete.
0: I also wanted to talk about sound. Music has always played an important role in all your games, I would say, but in Phonopolis, sound is at the very heart of the story. As you said, the characters are controlled by loudspeakers. So what role did music play in shaping the game? And what about the voice acting? Because I think this is actually your first game that features voice acting.
1: That's very true. Like with all Amanita games, actually, the audio, both the music and the sound effects are just as important as the visuals. And every time we play the game and develop the game for a while without the music, then there's a huge difference when the music and sound effects get, you know, implemented into the game. It suddenly gets a completely new life, and we were really delighted to work with Tomáš Dvořák, aka Flowex, once again on the music. I think he did a fantastic job. He had to go with a slightly different approach, because the city of Phonopolis sort of feels like maybe watching an old movie, you know, there's this lo-fi quality to it. So we tried to achieve that using some older devices as well, but not too many of them. But for example, he used an old cassette player that he would run through some of the audio files that he created to, again, add this sort of specific texture that would be really difficult to add just, you know, digitally. Then we had Matouš Godík, who worked on the sound effects, who also previously worked with us on the game Creaks and Samoros 3. I think he also added a lot to the life of Phonopolis. And then for the voice acting, just like you said, it's the very first time we had like a comprehensible dialogue, comprehensible sentences in the game. All the previous games just had like gibberish, sometimes with a little bit of Czech added to them, but no dialogue or no subtitles at all. And this time the team felt like the story needs to be told a bit more accurately because of the more like serious theme and all that. So we decided to go with voice acting, and a funny coincidence is that it was voiced by Joe Etchison, who is from the Great Britain. We previously worked with him on the music for Creaks. He's better known as Hidden Orchestra, probably also known to many Czech listeners of music because he's been playing here quite often. And it was a great collaboration because I feel like Joe immediately understood the sort of purpose and the intended tone of the narrator. We sort of told him it should sound like you're a grandfather telling a story to your grandchildren at the fireplace. You know, even though the topic of the game is quite serious, we try to keep it like more playful and lighthearted than some of the influences that would be Orwell's 1984, obviously, or Zamyatin's We, was still supposed to be more like a fairy tale.
0: As you said, it's an adventure and a puzzle game, and I know puzzles have also been part of Amanita's games. What opportunities did the cardboard world of Phonopolis give you when it came to designing these puzzles?
1: That's a good one. I would say that it really helped support the feeling of tangibility that we try to some extent have in all of our games. But the fact that it's actually made from physical material, it sort of feels inviting, you know, for the player to touch the objects and everything. One of the main ideas for the puzzle design and the game design was not to just create puzzles, but sort of like interactive toys or toy boxes that would really remind you of, like, you know, childhood toys that you just want to tinker with. So yeah, I would say that the tangibility was one of the main benefits of going with the physical material. And I think it also, it's a different question probably, but the interactivity was one of the reasons we went with this creative method that I explained earlier. Because back when the project was conceived, back in 2013, something like that, the first idea how to create this game was a little more different, because the idea was to glue the models in real life together, like actually have real life scenes, real life models, and take photos of them and use them as sort of like sequences of photos, which would still look great. It would still have a very unique visual quality, but there's very strict limit in terms of interactivity. When you just have photos, it limits the interactivity a lot, and going the route of like 3D models textured gave us a lot of space to be able to have a lot of touchable and interactive elements in the game.
0: You said the original idea came 13 years ago. Does it mean that you have actually been working on this game all those past 13 years, or was it an on and off project?
1: Pretty much. Well, the history is that the project was conceived in 2013 by three former classmates from animation in the Zlín University, Petr Filipovič, Eva Marková and Otto Dostal. And for a while they worked on the game under a different studio, but then the studio wasn't willing to finance the project for all of its development, so they were looking for another, you know, studio they would be able to create the game under. And they got in touch with Jakub Dvorský, our studio director and founder. And yeah, Jakub just really liked the vision, like the creative and art direction. And they agreed to do the game together, which was obviously great for the team, because Jakub helped them find a lot of collaborators, as well as giving them the opportunity to work with people like Tomáš Dvořák, Flowex, or Matouš, who really, I think, helped the game elevate it to the next level. But basically, yeah, the game was being worked on constantly for over 10 years, daily.
0: And when you are creating your games, are you thinking of your potential users? I'm asking because I know your games are particularly popular among families and children. So do you have the users in mind when you are creating these games?
1: Yeah, absolutely. It's sort of a balancing act, I would say, because we primarily want to make games that we would want to play ourselves, sort of selfishly maybe in a way. But at the same time, you can't ignore the fact that you want people to play the games, you know. We're not a studio that would try to follow trends in gaming or anything like that. We just like to do things our way, which seems to have worked for the past 20 or so years, so that's great. And for example, we don't really worry much about like marketing analysis or, you know, targeting a specific target audience or anything like that. We kind of try to make things that could be enjoyed by everyone, whether it's small children, whether it's maybe teenagers, adults, seniors, doesn't really matter. The games are accessible in terms of like the control schemes. You don't really need to be like a skilled gamer to enjoy them. It's very much like a very interactive animated movie in a way. And we usually see the best or the nicest kind of feedback from people who would play them with their children. That's always really nice. Even seeing them at events, they would come to the booth. Usually it's the child that is excited for the game, and then the parent joins them and they sort of enjoy the game together. It's always really nice to see.
0: Are you already working on a new project?
1: Yes, we actually have been working or operating at Amanita for the past decade or so in like several independent teams. Counting Phonopolis, that would be three teams at the moment, and a half, I will explain. Aside from Phonopolis, there's two other games in development by other teams. One of them is led by Jakub Dvorský, who previously created, for example, the Samaros series and Machinarium and Pilgrims. And the other team is led by Jaromír Plachý, who did the games Botanicula and Chuchel and Happy Game. And then the half team sort of is Radim Jurda, who has been working with us for a really long time now as well. He was the creator and designer and artist behind the game Creeks. And recently he's been working on a board game, like a physical board game based on the world of Pilgrims. It's called Pilgrim's Curious Adventures. He's basically been working on it solo pretty much, but also working with a Czech company, a publisher called Pink Troubadour, who has been helping him a little bit with the design and just finishing the game, but most importantly, the publishing side of things and the distribution and all that, yeah.
0: Do you already know when this will be released?
1: We sort of soft launched it last year in autumn, September, October, not sure now. But we didn't manufacture that many copies. It was sold out within like a month or so. But now it's coming very soon. At the start of June, it's coming back to stock. And first we only had the English version, but now it's going to be regionally available in many regions and language mutations. And that includes Czech language. So yeah, coming very soon.
0: Okay, thank you very much for coming and talking to us.
1: Thank you so much.
0: And that interview with Lukáš Kunce, which was first broadcast in May this year, brings us to the end of today's program. If you have any comments about today's show, then please send them to us. You can contact us by email at english@radio.cz or on Facebook and X. We'll be glad to hear from you. But that's all for now from me, Ruth Franková. Thank you very much for joining us and goodbye.

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1: Hello and welcome. I'm Ruth Franíková and you're listening to Czechia in 30 Minutes, the show where we give you the overview of the latest news from the country. Coming up in today's show, Czech photographer Pavel Hlava speaks about the unique images he captured on 9/11. Could climate change threaten the quality of Czech beer? And later, Lukáš Kunce of the award-winning Czech indie studio Amanita Design discusses their latest game, Phonopolis. All that coming up in today's program, but first, here is the news.
0: News.
1: President Petr Pavel will meet Prime Minister Andrej Babiš on Monday to discuss foreign policy coordination, including Pavel's participation in the UN General Assembly and other current issues. The meeting will follow a ceremony to retrieve the Czech crown jewels from St. Vitus Cathedral, which both politicians are expected to attend as holders of the keys to the chamber. The UN General Assembly takes place in New York in 2 weeks. Pavel will lead the Czech delegation while Foreign Minister Petr Maczinka of the Motorists is also due to travel to the United States. The Václav Havel Library will be renamed the First Presidential Library following the wishes of Dagmar Havlová, the former president's widow, its board chairman David Dušek told the Czech news agency on Thursday. The library can no longer use Havel's name because it no longer has Havlová's permission. It will also no longer be involved in organizing the prestigious Václav Havel Human Rights Prize, but plans to continue developing Havel's legacy and preserve as many of its previous projects as possible. The library was founded by Havlová, Karel Schwarzenberg and sociologist Miloslav Petrusek in 2004 after Havel left the presidency. Fighter pilot Aleš Svoboda is beginning training for the first Czech mission to the International Space Station, including preparations to pilot a spacecraft, the Czech news agency reported. He will undergo training in Europe and the United States for all stages of the 2027 mission, from the launch of a crewed SpaceX Dragon aboard a Falcon 9 rocket to docking with the ISS and returning to Earth. The European Space Agency is organizing the training and mission for the Czech Republic under an agreement with US company VAST. The funicular railway to Prague's Petrín Hill will resume passenger service on Tuesday, the 22nd of September. After a 2-year reconstruction, the Prague Public Transport Company announced on Thursday, adding that the service will initially operate on a trial basis. The funicular is a popular tourist attraction, offering views of the city and access to Petrín's lookout tower. It is part of Prague's public transport network and first began operating in 1891 for the Jubilee Provincial Exhibition. The new cars were built for nearly 138 million crowns based on a design by Czech studio Anna Marešová Designers. They offer better views of the city and can carry up to 120 passengers compared with 100 in the previous cars. Kateřina Siňáková and Taylor Townsend have reached the US Open doubles final and are just one win away from completing a career Grand Slam as a team. The top seeds beat Diana Schneider of Russia and Belgium's Elise Mertens 6-0, 7-6. The Czech-American pair will face home players Robin Montgomery and Ashlyn Kruger in Friday's final. Siňáková and Townsend are in the US Open final for the second year in a row, having lost to Gabriela Dabrowska and Erin Rutliff last year. The pair have already won the French Open together this year. They also claimed the Australian Open last year and Wimbledon 2 years ago. And finally, a quick look at the weather. Friday will be mostly cloudy with some rain in the southeast, clearing during the afternoon. Temperatures will reach 16 to 21 degrees Celsius. I'm Ruth Franíková and that's the end of the news. Czech man Pavel Hlava captured on video both the first and second planes hitting the World Trade Center in New York on the 11th of September 2001. It was only some time later that he realized the importance of his footage. Ian Willoughby has the details.
2: It's just crashed. Two big ones. Audio from a recording made on 9/11 by Pavel Hlava. In 2001, he was working as a maintenance man in New York. On September 11th, he and a colleague, Mike Cohen, were heading to Pennsylvania for work. As they drove, Hlava was using a video camera to take shots of NYC out of the window of their vehicle. 25 years later, he recalls that day.
3: When I filmed the first plane, I didn't even realize what was happening as I was filming with my small camera. We drove into Battery Tunnel and Mike had the radio on. They started reporting that something had happened. I told him, hurry up and get out of here. I've got the camera. I'll film it. We stopped and a second plane flew over our heads a few minutes later. Then there was a huge bang.
2: The planes hit the Twin Towers from opposite sides, and the fact Pavel Hlava had captured both in one recording was unique. However, he was unaware of this at the time.
3: Later, I lived with a friend who worked with computers. He borrowed the tape and noticed that the first plane was also visible. We had a Czech community in New York, and I would occasionally lend the VHS to people. I even gave copies as birthday presents. Czechs passed it around and made copies until 2 years later, it found its way to a photographer, Walter Carling. And it was he who realized the recording's value, that no one else had both planes captured on a single recording.
2: The footage was later bought by the TV station ABC, while the FBI also requested a copy, which Hlava says they used to determine such things as the speed and altitude of the planes. When the Brno man returned to his native country, he set up a bar, which he named Twins. Now, with a quarter century having passed since the 9/11 attacks, Pavel Hlava has returned to the Big Apple, but he spoke to Radio Prague International shortly before his trip.
3: I watch it on TV every year, but I thought to myself that after 25 years, I'd like to be there in person. When I was there shortly after the attacks, there was still just a huge hole, rubble, and everything was fenced off. A lot has changed since then. I'd like to visit the memorial and experience the atmosphere of that place. And I have one more major goal. To go up the new One World Trade Center building.
1: Pavel Hlava ending that report by Ian Willoughby. Hop harvesting is coming to a close in the Czech Republic and most growers say it has not been a good year. Prolonged drought and extreme heat have led to a poor harvest. Could climate change threaten the quality of one of the country's best-known export products? Daniela Lazarová has more.
3: Last year, Czech growers harvested close to 6,500 tons of hops. Although harvesting is still underway, it's already clear that this harvest will be below average. As recently as mid-August, growers estimated the decline at around 20%. Now they're talking about 30%. But the problem is not just the quantity. Vladimír Lichnovský, vice chairman of the Czech Hop Growers Association, grows hops on almost 200 hectares, mostly in Moravia. He says more summers such as the past one would be devastating.
1: Water is lacking very badly. The hop varieties we have are not used to prolonged drought, and the summer temperatures have also been very high. Hops don't like it. They flower less well, produce fewer cones, and according to the analysis we have, some fields have lower levels of alpha acids.
3: Alpha acids are responsible for beer's bitterness and contribute to its distinctive bite. The quality of Czech hops is considered one of the key factors behind the country's brewing tradition and reputation. Now, agricultural researchers are working to limit the effects of climate change on hop production. The Hop Research Institute in Žatec is breeding hop varieties that will better withstand drought. Vladimír Nesvadba, head of hop breeding at the institute, says he is optimistic about the research.
4: We are working on a project called Odol Chmel and have developed varieties that will be much more tolerant to drought. We want the plants to be tolerant to extreme temperatures because we can see that some traditional varieties of Czech hops are really suffering.
3: The institute previously failed to secure funding for the project from the Agriculture Ministry, but the ministry has now shifted its priorities, and Minister Martin Šebestián says the government wants to provide greater support for research into more resistant varieties of hops.
4: We are now discussing this with individual research institutes, professional associations and the Academy of Sciences, and we would like to allocate 40 to 60 million crowns next year for this type of research.
3: In addition to research, Šebestián wants to address water shortages in hop-growing areas. The government plans three reservoirs near Rakovník and Žatec to be completed between 2032 and 2041. Until then, growers can receive state subsidies for irrigation systems, including retention reservoirs and pumping stations. What many Czech beer lovers are most worried about right now is whether the poor harvest will push up the price of the golden brew. Analysts say this is unlikely, as beer prices are influenced more by costs such as energy, transport and packaging.
1: Daniela Lazarová with that report. Just a reminder that you're listening to Radio Prague International, the external service of Czech Radio, where it's now time for today's main feature.

0: Award-winning Czech indie studio Amanita Design has unveiled its latest game, Phonopolis, a story-driven puzzle adventure set in a dystopian city built entirely from cardboard. More than a decade in the making, the game combines puzzle-solving gameplay with a distinctive, handcrafted visual style inspired by avant-garde art. What made the developers choose cardboard as the founding of an entire game world? How do you turn stacks of paper models into a living digital city? And how did a project that took more than 10 years to complete evolve along the way? I discuss these questions with Phonopolis producer Lukáš Kunce. For listeners who haven't come across Phonopolis yet, could you briefly introduce the game and its story and the main characters?
1: Yes, Phonopolis is basically an adventure game, a puzzle adventure game, like all of our titles. It's very much about the story, about the world, and solving some logical or maybe not so logical puzzles. Phonopolis specifically is about Felix, who is just a regular guy, just a garbage man living in the city of Phonopolis. And this city is very specific or special because it's divided into three sort of classes. At the bottom is the workers' quarter, in the middle is the bureaucratic quarter, and at the very top is the avant-garde quarter. And all of this city is controlled by the leader, who is the main antagonist of this game. And the leader is basically a dictator, and he's built a system of loudspeakers all over the city. And through these loudspeakers, he issues commands, audio commands, and controls the entire city. It's basically like a mind control scheme. He has this idea of, you know, making a perfect society, and the execution is very, like, super strict, and nobody has free will and so on. And Felix, the main hero, is just like that. He's also under the control of the loudspeakers until one day he accidentally finds a pair of headphones and he puts them on, and for the first time he just, you know, has his own thoughts and sort of starts thinking for himself for the first time and rediscovers, you know, his humanity and realizes that this perfect system of the leader is maybe not so perfect, and goes on a journey to stop his plans to sort of control the city forever.
0: As you said, the story explores themes such as freedom and the abuse of power. What made you want to explore that idea at this particular time? Were you trying to say something about the world that we are actually living in today?
1: Yeah, I understand why many players will feel like it's very current in today's time. But the truth is that the game was conceived about 13 years ago, so it's not directly, you know, intended to speak about current political issues. But, you know, the truth is it's always been like that in parts of the world. You know, it's just that today it's probably more visible because it's also happening in countries that are closer to us, let's say. And there's also this historical experience as well, definitely, that was probably the key and the major influence on the topic, you know, communism that many of us experienced right here in our country.
0: The whole world of Phonopolis, including the buildings, the characters, even many of the visual effects, was first created from cardboard and only then digitized. Why did you decide to make the game this way?
1: There were several reasons why we chose cardboard. One of them was that the team really wanted to sort of take a break from working at the computers and just working on something by hand. The truth is obviously that it's really just maybe 1% or really small amount of work. And most of the work still has to be done at the computer. And the entire process, to put it simply, is that every scene and every level started with Eva Marková, who was the art director and concept artist of the game. And she would draw the scene and the concept art in like 2D digitally, and then she would give the concept art to Otto Dostal, who was also one of the main three creators with Eva Marková and Petr Filipovič. So Otto would take this concept art flat in 2D and he would sort of translate it into 3D space very accurately and precisely, and basically create something similar to like theatrical backdrops, and he would texture them digitally. And then he would take these textures and print them, and using a plotter, he would cut out like stickers. And these stickers would then be put on a like a big piece of cardboard. and that's when most of the handcrafted part of the work would happen, and we would paint them over with like acrylic paint and create some masks as well, cut them out obviously, and also do a lot of brushing or sanding with sandpaper, sort of give it like another level of texture in addition to the cardboard texture, the patina. And yeah, then we would take these handcrafted textures basically and take photographs of them under, you know, simple lighting, and these photos would be used as textures on the 3D models instead of the placeholders that were used before. And then there was a lot of work in the computer again, because these handcrafted photograph textures still had to be processed a lot in the 3D engine, you know, applying lighting, materials, lots of processing. So that's one of the reasons why the game also took a lot of time to complete.
0: I also wanted to talk about sound. Music has always played an important role in all your games, I would say, but in Phonopolis, sound is at the very heart of the story. As you said, the characters are controlled by loudspeakers. So what role did music play in shaping the game? And what about the voice acting? Because I think this is actually your first game that features voice acting.
1: That's very true. Like with all Amanita games, actually the audio, both the music and the sound effects are just as important as the visuals. And every time we play the game and develop the game for a while without the music, then there's a huge difference when the music and sound effects get, you know, implemented into the game. It suddenly gets a completely new life, and we were really delighted to work with Tomáš Dvořák, aka Flowex, once again on the music. I think he did a fantastic job. He had to go with a slightly different approach because the city of Phonopolis sort of feels like maybe watching an old movie, you know, there's this lo-fi quality to it. So we tried to achieve that using some older devices as well, but not too many of them. But for example, he used an old cassette player that he would run through some of the audio files that he created to, again, add this sort of specific texture that would be really difficult to add just, you know, digitally. Then we had Matouš Godík, who worked on the sound effects, who also previously worked with us on the game Creaks and Samoros 3. I think he also added a lot to the life of Phonopolis. And then for the voice acting, just like you said, it's the very first time we had like a comprehensible dialogue, comprehensible sentences in the game. All the previous games just had like gibberish, sometimes with a little bit of Czech added to them, but no dialogue or no subtitles at all. And this time the team felt like the story needs to be told a bit more accurately because of the more like serious theme and all that. So we decided to go with voice acting, and a funny coincidence is that it was voiced by Joe Etchison, who is from the Great Britain. We previously worked with him on the music for Creaks. He's better known as Hidden Orchestra, probably also known to many Czech listeners of music because he's been playing here quite often. And it was a great collaboration because I feel like Joe immediately understood the sort of purpose and the intended tone of the narrator. We sort of told him it should sound like you're a grandfather telling a story to your grandchildren at the fireplace. You know, even though the topic of the game is quite serious, we try to keep it like more playful and lighthearted than some of the influences that would be Orwell's 1984, obviously, or Zamyatin's We, was still supposed to be more like a fairy tale.
0: As you said, it's an adventure and a puzzle game, and I know puzzles have also been part of Amanita's games. What opportunities did the cardboard world of Phonopolis give you when it came to designing these puzzles?
1: That's a good one. I would say that it really helped support the feeling of tangibility that we try to some extent have in all of our games. But the fact that it's actually made from physical material, it sort of feels inviting, you know, for the player to touch the objects and everything. One of the main ideas for the puzzle design and the game design was not to just create puzzles, but sort of like interactive toys or toy boxes that would really remind you of, like, you know, childhood toys that you just want to tinker with. So yeah, I would say that the tangibility was one of the main benefits of going with the physical material. And I think it also, it's a different question probably, but the interactivity was one of the reasons we went with this creative method that I explained earlier. Because back when the project was conceived, back in 2013, something like that, the first idea how to create this game was a little more different, because the idea was to glue the models in real life together, like actually have real life scenes, real life models, and take photos of them and use them as sort of like sequences of photos, which would still look great. It would still have a very unique visual quality, but there's very strict limit in terms of interactivity. When you just have photos, it limits the interactivity a lot. And going the route of like 3D models, textured, gave us a lot of space to be able to have a lot of touchable and interactive elements in the game.
0: You said the original idea came 13 years ago. Does it mean that you have actually been working on this game all those past 13 years? Or was it an on and off project?
1: Pretty much. Well, the history is that the project was conceived in 2013 by three former classmates from animation in the Zlín University, Petr Filipovič, Eva Marková and Otto Dostal. And for a while they worked on the game under a different studio, but then the studio wasn't willing to finance the project for all of its development, so they were looking for another, you know, studio they would be able to create the game under. And they got in touch with Jakub Dvorský, our studio director and founder. And yeah, Jakub just really liked the vision, like the creative and art direction. And they agreed to do the game together, which was obviously great for the team because Jakub helped them find a lot of collaborators, as well as giving them the opportunity to work with people like Tomáš Dvořák, Flowex, or Matouš, who really, I think, helped the game elevate it to the next level. But basically, yeah, the game was being worked on constantly for over 10 years, daily.
0: And when you are creating your games, are you thinking of your potential users? I'm asking because I know your games are particularly popular among families and children. So do you have the users in mind when you are creating these games?
1: Yeah, absolutely. It's sort of a balancing act, I would say, because we primarily want to make games that we would want to play ourselves, sort of selfishly maybe in a way. But at the same time, you can't ignore the fact that you want people to play the games, you know. We're not a studio that would try to follow trends in gaming or anything like that. We just like to do things our way, which seems to have worked for the past 20 or so years. So that's great. And for example, we don't really worry much about like marketing analysis or, you know, targeting a specific target audience or anything like that. We kind of try to make things that could be enjoyed by everyone, whether it's small children, whether it's maybe teenagers, adults, seniors, doesn't really matter. The games are accessible in terms of like the control schemes. You don't really need to be like a skilled gamer to enjoy them. It's very much like a very interactive animated movie in a way. And we usually see the best or the nicest kind of feedback from people who would play them with our children. That's always really nice. Even seeing them at events, they would come to the booth. Usually it's the child that is excited for the game, and then the parent joins them and they sort of enjoy the game together. It's always really nice to see.
0: Are you already working on a new project?
1: Yes, we actually have been working or operating at Amanita for the past decade or so in like several independent teams. Counting Phonopolis, that would be three teams at the moment and a half, I will explain. Aside from Phonopolis, there's two other games in development by other teams. One of them is led by Jakub Dvorský, who previously created, for example, the Samaros series and Machinarium and Pilgrims. And the other team is led by Jaromír Plachý, who did the games Botanicula and Chuchel and Happy Game. And then the half team sort of is Radim Jurda, who has been working with us for a really long time now as well. He was the creator and designer and artist behind the game Creeks. And recently he's been working on a board game, like a physical board game based on the world of Pilgrims. It's called Pilgrim's Curious Adventures. He's basically been working on it solo pretty much, but also working with a Czech company, a publisher called Pink Troubadour, who has been helping him a little bit with the design and just finishing the game, but most importantly, the publishing side of things and the distribution and all that, yeah.
0: Do you already know when this will be released?
1: We sort of soft launched it last year in autumn, September, October, not sure now. But we didn't manufacture that many copies. It was sold out within like a month or so. But now it's coming very soon, at the start of June. It's coming back to stock. And first we only had the English version, but now it's going to be regionally available in many regions and language mutations. And that includes Czech language. So yeah, coming very soon.
0: Okay, thank you very much for coming and talking to us.
1: Thank you so much.
0: And that interview with Lukáš Kunce, which was first broadcast in May this year, brings us to the end of today's program. If you have any comments about today's show, then please send them to us. You can contact us by email at english@radio.cz or on Facebook and X. We'll be glad to hear from you. But that's all for now from me, Ruth Fraňková. Thank you very much for joining us, and goodbye.

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1: Hello and welcome. I'm Ruth Franíková and you're listening to Czechia in 30 Minutes, the show where we give you the overview of the latest news from the country. Coming up in today's show, Czech photographer Pavel Hlava speaks about the unique images he captured on 9/11. Could climate change threaten the quality of Czech beer? And later, Lukáš Kunce of the award-winning Czech indie studio Amanita Design discusses their latest game, Phonopolis. All that coming up in today's program, but first, here is the news.
0: News.
1: President Petr Pavel will meet Prime Minister Andrej Babiš on Monday to discuss foreign policy coordination, including Pavel's participation in the UN General Assembly and other current issues. The meeting will follow a ceremony to retrieve the Czech crown jewels from St. Vitus Cathedral, which both politicians are expected to attend as holders of the keys to the chamber. The UN General Assembly takes place in New York in 2 weeks. Pavel will lead the Czech delegation while Foreign Minister Petr Maczinka of the Motorists is also due to travel to the United States. The Václav Havel Library will be renamed the First Presidential Library following the wishes of Dagmar Havlová, the former president's widow, its board chairman David Dušek told the Czech news agency on Thursday. The library can no longer use Havel's name because it no longer has Havlová's permission. It will also no longer be involved in organizing the prestigious Václav Havel Human Rights Prize, but plans to continue developing Havel's legacy and preserve as many of its previous projects as possible. The library was founded by Havlová, Karel Schwarzenberg and sociologist Miloslav Petrusek in 2004 after Havel left the presidency. Fighter pilot Aleš Svoboda is beginning training for the first Czech mission to the International Space Station, including preparations to pilot a spacecraft, the Czech news agency reported. He will undergo training in Europe and the United States for all stages of the 2027 mission, from the launch of a crewed SpaceX Dragon aboard a Falcon 9 rocket to docking with the ISS and returning to Earth. The European Space Agency is organizing the training and mission for the Czech Republic under an agreement with US company VAST. The funicular railway to Prague's Petřín Hill will resume passenger service on Tuesday, the 22nd of September. After a 2-year reconstruction, the Prague Public Transport Company announced on Thursday, adding that the service will initially operate on a trial basis. The funicular is a popular tourist attraction, offering views of the city and access to Petřín's lookout tower. It is part of Prague's public transport network and first began operating in 1891 for the Jubilee Provincial Exhibition. The new cars were built for nearly 138 million crowns based on a design by Czech studio Anna Marešová Designers. They offer better views of the city and can carry up to 120 passengers compared with 100 in the previous cars. Kateřina Siňáková and Taylor Townsend have reached the US Open doubles final and are just one win away from completing a career Grand Slam as a team. The top seeds beat Diana Schneider of Russia and Belgium's Elise Mertens 6-0, 7-6. The Czech-American pair will face home players Robin Montgomery and Ashlyn Kruger in Friday's final. Siňáková and Townsend are in the US Open final for the second year in a row, having lost to Gabriela Dabrowska and Erin Rutliff last year. The pair have already won the French Open together this year. They also claimed the Australian Open last year and Wimbledon 2 years ago. And finally, a quick look at the weather. Friday will be mostly cloudy with some rain in the southeast, clearing during the afternoon. Temperatures will reach 16 to 21 degrees Celsius. I'm Ruth Franíková and that's the end of the news. Czech man Pavel Hlava captured on video both the first and second planes hitting the World Trade Center in New York on the 11th of September 2001. It was only some time later that he realized the importance of his footage. Ian Willoughby has the details.
2: It's just crashed. Two big ones. Audio from a recording made on 9/11 by Pavel Hlava. In 2001, he was working as a maintenance man in New York. On September 11th, he and a colleague, Mike Cohen, were heading to Pennsylvania for work. As they drove, Hlava was using a video camera to take shots of NYC out of the window of their vehicle. 25 years later, he recalls that day.
3: When I filmed the first plane, I didn't even realize what was happening as I was filming with my small camera. We drove into Battery Tunnel and Mike had the radio on. They started reporting that something had happened. I told him, hurry up and get out of here. I've got the camera. I'll film it. We stopped and a second plane flew over our heads a few minutes later. Then there was a huge bang.
2: The planes hit the Twin Towers from opposite sides, and the fact Pavel Hlava had captured both in one recording was unique. However, he was unaware of this at the time.
3: Later, I lived with a friend who worked with computers. He borrowed the tape and noticed that the first plane was also visible. We had a Czech community in New York, and I would occasionally lend the VHS to people. I even gave copies as birthday presents. Czechs passed it around and made copies until 2 years later, it found its way to a photographer, Walter Carling. And it was he who realized the recording's value, that no one else had both planes captured on a single recording.
2: The footage was later bought by the TV station ABC, while the FBI also requested a copy, which Hlava says they used to determine such things as the speed and altitude of the planes. When the Brno man returned to his native country, he set up a bar, which he named Twins. Now, with a quarter century having passed since the 9/11 attacks, Pavel Hlava has returned to the Big Apple, but he spoke to Radio Prague International shortly before his trip.
3: I watch it on TV every year, but I thought to myself that after 25 years, I'd like to be there in person. When I was there shortly after the attacks, there was still just a huge hole, rubble, and everything was fenced off. A lot has changed since then. I'd like to visit the memorial and experience the atmosphere of that place. And I have one more major goal: to go up the new One World Trade Center building.
1: Pavel Hlava ending that report by Ian Willoughby. Hop harvesting is coming to a close in the Czech Republic, and most growers say it has not been a good year. Prolonged drought and extreme heat have led to a poor harvest. Could climate change threaten the quality of one of the country's best-known export products? Daniela Lazarová has more.
3: Last year, Czech growers harvested close to 6,500 tons of hops. Although harvesting is still underway, it's already clear that this harvest will be below average. As recently as mid-August, growers estimated the decline at around 20%. Now they're talking about 30%. But the problem is not just the quantity. Vladimír Lichnovský, vice chairman of the Czech Hop Growers Association, grows hops on almost 200 hectares, mostly in Moravia. He says more summers such as the past one would be devastating.
1: Water is lacking very badly. The hop varieties we have are not used to prolonged drought, and the summer temperatures have also been very high. Hops don't like it. They flower less well, produce fewer cones, and according to the analysis we have, some fields have lower levels of alpha acids.
3: Alpha acids are responsible for beer's bitterness and contribute to its distinctive bite. The quality of Czech hops is considered one of the key factors behind the country's brewing tradition and reputation. Now, agricultural researchers are working to limit the effects of climate change on hop production. The Hop Research Institute in Žatec is breeding hop varieties that will better withstand drought. Vladimír Nesvadba, head of hop breeding at the institute, says he is optimistic about the research.
4: We are working on a project called Odol Chmel and have developed varieties that will be much more tolerant to drought. We want the plants to be tolerant to extreme temperatures because we can see that some traditional varieties of Czech hops are really suffering.
3: The institute previously failed to secure funding for the project from the Agriculture Ministry, but the ministry has now shifted its priorities, and Minister Martin Šebestián says the government wants to provide greater support for research into more resistant varieties of hops.
4: We are now discussing this with individual research institutes, professional associations and the Academy of Sciences, and we would like to allocate 40 to 60 million crowns next year for this type of research.
3: In addition to research, Šebestián wants to address water shortages in hop-growing areas. The government plans three reservoirs near Rakovník and Žatec to be completed between 2032 and 2041. Until then, growers can receive state subsidies for irrigation systems, including retention reservoirs and pumping stations. What many Czech beer lovers are most worried about right now is whether the poor harvest will push up the price of the golden brew. Analysts say this is unlikely, as beer prices are influenced more by costs such as energy, transport and packaging.
1: Daniela Lazarová with that report. Just a reminder that you're listening to Radio Prague International, the external service of Czech Radio, where it's now time for today's main feature.

0: Award-winning Czech indie studio Amanita Design has unveiled its latest game, Phonopolis, a story-driven puzzle adventure set in a dystopian city built entirely from cardboard. More than a decade in the making, the game combines puzzle-solving gameplay with a distinctive, handcrafted visual style inspired by avant-garde art. What made the developers choose cardboard as the founding of an entire game world? How do you turn stacks of paper models into a living digital city? And how did a project that took more than 10 years to complete evolve along the way? I discuss these questions with Phonopolis producer Lukáš Kunce. For listeners who haven't come across Phonopolis yet, could you briefly introduce the game and its story and the main characters?
1: Yes, Phonopolis is basically an adventure game, a puzzle adventure game, like all of our titles. It's very much about the story, about the world, and solving some logical or maybe not so logical puzzles. Phonopolis specifically is about Felix, who is just a regular guy, just a garbage man living in the city of Phonopolis. And this city is very specific or special because it's divided into three sort of classes. At the bottom is the workers' quarter, in the middle is the bureaucratic quarter, and at the very top is the avant-garde quarter. And all of this city is controlled by the leader, who is the main antagonist of this game. And the leader is basically a dictator, and he's built a system of loudspeakers all over the city. And through these loudspeakers, he issues commands, audio commands, and controls the entire city. It's basically like a mind control scheme. He has this idea of, you know, making a perfect society, and the execution is very, like, super strict, and nobody has free will and so on. And Felix, the main hero, is just like that. He's also under the control of the loudspeakers until one day he accidentally finds a pair of headphones and he puts them on, and for the first time he just, you know, has his own thoughts and sort of starts thinking for himself for the first time and rediscovers, you know, his humanity and realizes that this perfect system of the leader is maybe not so perfect, and goes on a journey to stop his plans to sort of control the city forever.
0: As you said, the story explores themes such as freedom and the abuse of power. What made you want to explore that idea at this particular time? Were you trying to say something about the world that we are actually living in today?
1: Yeah, I understand why many players will feel like it's very current in today's time. But the truth is that the game was conceived about 13 years ago, so it's not directly, you know, intended to speak about current political issues. But, you know, the truth is it's always been like that in parts of the world. You know, it's just that today it's probably more visible because it's also happening in countries that are closer to us, let's say. And there's also this historical experience as well, definitely, that was probably the key and the major influence on the topic, you know, communism that many of us experienced right here in our country.
0: The whole world of Phonopolis, including the buildings, the characters, even many of the visual effects, was first created from cardboard and only then digitized. Why did you decide to make the game this way?
1: There were several reasons why we chose cardboard. One of them was that the team really wanted to sort of take a break from working at the computers and just working on something by hand. The truth is obviously that it's really just maybe 1% or really small amount of work, and most of the work still has to be done at the computer. And the entire process, to put it simply, is that every scene and every level started with Eva Marková, who was the art director and concept artist of the game, and she would draw the scene and the concept art in like 2D digitally, and then she would give the concept art to Otto Dostal, who was also one of the main three creators with Eva Marková and Petr Filipovič. So Otto would take this concept art flat in 2D and he would sort of translate it into 3D space very accurately and precisely, and basically create something similar to like theatrical backdrops, and he would texture them digitally. And then he would take these textures and print them, and using a plotter, he would cut out like stickers. And these stickers would then be put on a like a big piece of cardboard. and that's when most of the handcrafted part of the work would happen, and we would paint them over with like acrylic paint and create some masks as well, cut them out obviously, and also do a lot of brushing or sanding with sandpaper, sort of give it like another level of texture in addition to the cardboard texture, the patina. And yeah, then we would take these handcrafted textures basically and take photographs of them under, you know, simple lighting, and these photos would be used as textures on the 3D models instead of the placeholders that were used before. And then there was a lot of work in the computer again, because these handcrafted photograph textures still had to be processed a lot in the 3D engine, you know, applying lighting, materials, lots of processing. So that's one of the reasons why the game also took a lot of time to complete.
0: I also wanted to talk about sound. Music has always played an important role in all your games, I would say, but in Phonopolis, sound is at the very heart of the story. As you said, the characters are controlled by loudspeakers. So what role did music play in shaping the game? And what about the voice acting? Because I think this is actually your first game that features voice acting.
1: That's very true. Like with all Amanita games, actually the audio, both the music and the sound effects are just as important as the visuals. And every time we play the game and develop the game for a while without the music, then there's a huge difference when the music and sound effects get, you know, implemented into the game. It suddenly gets a completely new life, and we were really delighted to work with Tomáš Dvořák, aka Flowex, once again on the music. I think he did a fantastic job. He had to go with a slightly different approach because the city of Phonopolis sort of feels like maybe watching an old movie, you know, there's this lo-fi quality to it. So we tried to achieve that using some older devices as well, but not too many of them. But for example, he used an old cassette player that he would run through some of the audio files that he created to, again, add this sort of specific texture that would be really difficult to add just, you know, digitally. Then we had Matouš Godík, who worked on the sound effects, who also previously worked with us on the game Creaks and Samoros 3. I think he also added a lot to the life of Phonopolis. And then for the voice acting, just like you said, it's the very first time we had like a comprehensible dialogue, comprehensible sentences in the game. All the previous games just had like gibberish, sometimes with a little bit of Czech added to them, but no dialogue or no subtitles at all. And this time the team felt like the story needs to be told a bit more accurately because of the more like serious theme and all that. So we decided to go with voice acting, and a funny coincidence is that it was voiced by Joe Etchison, who is from the Great Britain. We previously worked with him on the music for Creaks. He's better known as Hidden Orchestra, probably also known to many Czech listeners of music because he's been playing here quite often. And it was a great collaboration because I feel like Joe immediately understood the sort of purpose and the intended tone of the narrator. We sort of told him it should sound like you're a grandfather telling a story to your grandchildren at the fireplace. You know, even though the topic of the game is quite serious, we try to keep it like more playful and lighthearted than some of the influences that would be Orwell's 1984, obviously, or Zamyatin's We, was still supposed to be more like a fairy tale.
0: As you said, it's an adventure and a puzzle game, and I know puzzles have also been part of Amanita's games. What opportunities did the cardboard world of Phonopolis give you when it came to designing these puzzles?
1: That's a good one. I would say that it really helped support the feeling of tangibility that we try to some extent have in all of our games. But the fact that it's actually made from physical material, it sort of feels inviting, you know, for the player to touch the objects and everything. One of the main ideas for the puzzle design and the game design was not to just create puzzles, but sort of like interactive toys or toy boxes that would really remind you of, like, you know, childhood toys that you just want to tinker with. So yeah, I would say that the tangibility was one of the main benefits of going with the physical material. And I think it also, it's a different question probably, but the interactivity was one of the reasons we went with this creative method that I explained earlier. Because back when the project was conceived, back in 2013, something like that, the first idea how to create this game was a little more different, because the idea was to glue the models in real life together, like actually have real life scenes, real life models, and take photos of them and use them as sort of like sequences of photos, which would still look great. It would still have a very unique visual quality, but there's very strict limit in terms of interactivity. When you just have photos, it limits the interactivity a lot. And going the route of like 3D models, textured, gave us a lot of space to be able to have a lot of touchable and interactive elements in the game.
0: You said the original idea came 13 years ago. Does it mean that you have actually been working on this game all those past 13 years? Or was it an on and off project?
1: Pretty much. Well, the history is that the project was conceived in 2013 by three former classmates from animation in the Zlín University, Petr Filipovič, Eva Marková and Otto Dostal. And for a while they worked on the game under a different studio, but then the studio wasn't willing to finance the project for all of its development, so they were looking for another, you know, studio they would be able to create the game under. And they got in touch with Jakub Dvorský, our studio director and founder. And yeah, Jakub just really liked the vision, like the creative and art direction. And they agreed to do the game together, which was obviously great for the team because Jakub helped them find a lot of collaborators, as well as giving them the opportunity to work with people like Tomáš Dvořák, Flowex, or Matouš, who really, I think, helped the game elevate it to the next level. But basically, yeah, the game was being worked on constantly for over 10 years, daily.
0: And when you are creating your games, are you thinking of your potential users? I'm asking because I know your games are particularly popular among families and children. So do you have the users in mind when you are creating these games?
1: Yeah, absolutely. It's sort of a balancing act, I would say, because we primarily want to make games that we would want to play ourselves, sort of selfishly maybe in a way. But at the same time, you can't ignore the fact that you want people to play the games, you know. We're not a studio that would try to follow trends in gaming or anything like that. We just like to do things our way, which seems to have worked for the past 20 or so years. So that's great. And for example, we don't really worry much about like marketing analysis or, you know, targeting a specific target audience or anything like that. We kind of try to make things that could be enjoyed by everyone, whether it's small children, whether it's maybe teenagers, adults, seniors, doesn't really matter. The games are accessible in terms of like the control schemes. You don't really need to be like a skilled gamer to enjoy them. It's very much like a very interactive animated movie in a way. And we usually see the best or the nicest kind of feedback from people who would play them with their children. That's always really nice. Even seeing them at events, they would come to the booth. Usually it's the child that is excited for the game, and then the parent joins them and they sort of enjoy the game together. It's always really nice to see.
0: Are you already working on a new project?
1: Yes, we actually have been working or operating at Amanita for the past decade or so in like several independent teams. Counting Phonopolis, that would be three teams at the moment and a half, I will explain. Aside from Phonopolis, there's two other games in development by other teams. One of them is led by Jakub Dvorský, who previously created, for example, the Samaros series and Machinarium and Pilgrims. And the other team is led by Jaromír Plachý, who did the games Botanicula and Chuchel and Happy Game. And then the half team, sort of, is Radim Jurda, who has been working with us for a really long time now as well. He was the creator and designer and artist behind the game Creeks. And recently he's been working on a board game, like a physical board game based on the world of Pilgrims. It's called Pilgrims Curious Adventures. He's basically been working on it solo, pretty much, but also working with a Czech company, a publisher called Pink Troubadour, who has been helping him a little bit with the design and just finishing the game, but most importantly, the publishing side of things and the distribution and all that, yeah.
0: Do you already know when this will be released?
1: We sort of soft launched it last year in autumn, September, October, not sure now. But we didn't manufacture that many copies. It was sold out within like a month or so. But now it's coming very soon. At the start of June, it's coming back to stock. And first we only had the English version, but now it's going to be regionally available in many regions and language mutations. And that includes Czech language. So yeah, coming very soon.
0: Okay, thank you very much for coming and talking to us.
1: Thank you so much.
0: And that interview with Lukáš Kunce, which was first broadcast in May this year, brings us to the end of today's program. If you have any comments about today's show, then please send them to us. You can contact us by email at english@radio.cz or on Facebook and X. We'll be glad to hear from you. But that's all for now from me, Ruth Fraňková. Thank you very much for joining us and goodbye.

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1: Hello and welcome. I'm Ruth Franíková and you're listening to Czechia in 30 Minutes, the show where we give you the overview of the latest news from the country. Coming up in today's show, Czech photographer Pavel Hlava speaks about the unique images he captured on 9/11. Could climate change threaten the quality of Czech beer? And later, Lukáš Kunce of the award-winning Czech indie studio Amanita Design discusses their latest game, Phonopolis. All that coming up in today's program, but first, here is the news.
0: News.
1: President Petr Pavel will meet Prime Minister Andrej Babiš on Monday to discuss foreign policy coordination, including Pavel's participation in the UN General Assembly and other current issues. The meeting will follow a ceremony to retrieve the Czech crown jewels from St. Vitus Cathedral, which both politicians are expected to attend as holders of the keys to the chamber. The UN General Assembly takes place in New York in 2 weeks. Pavel will lead the Czech delegation while Foreign Minister Petr Matzinka of the Motorists is also due to travel to the United States. The Václav Havel Library will be renamed the first presidential library following the wishes of Dagmar Havlová, the former president's widow, its board chairman David Dušek told the Czech news agency on Thursday. The library can no longer use Havel's name because it no longer has Havlová's permission. It will also no longer be involved in organizing the prestigious Václav Havel Human Rights Prize, but plans to continue developing Havel's legacy and preserve as many of its previous projects as possible. The library was founded by Havlová, Karel Schwarzenberg and sociologist Miloslav Petrusek in 2004 after Havel left the presidency. Fighter pilot Aleš Svoboda is beginning training for the first Czech mission to the International Space Station, including preparations to pilot a spacecraft, the Czech news agency reported. He will undergo training in Europe and the United States for all stages of the 2027 mission, from the launch of a crewed SpaceX Dragon aboard a Falcon 9 rocket to docking with the ISS and returning to Earth. The European Space Agency is organizing the training and mission for the Czech Republic under an agreement with US company VAST. The funicular railway to Prague's Petřín Hill will resume passenger service on Tuesday, the 22nd of September. After a 2-year reconstruction, the Prague Public Transport Company announced on Thursday, adding that the service will initially operate on a trial basis. The funicular is a popular tourist attraction, offering views of the city and access to Petřín's lookout tower. It is part of Prague's public transport network and first began operating in 1891 for the Jubilee Provincial Exhibition. The new cars were built for nearly 138 million crowns based on a design by Czech studio Anna Marešová Designers. They offer better views of the city and can carry up to 120 passengers compared with 100 in the previous cars. Kateřina Siňáková and Taylor Townsend have reached the US Open doubles final and are just one win away from completing a career Grand Slam as a team. The top seeds beat Diana Schneider of Russia and Belgium's Elise Mertens 6-0, 7-6. The Czech-American pair will face home players Robin Montgomery and Ashlyn Kruger in Friday's final. Siňáková and Townsend are in the US Open final for the second year in a row, having lost to Gabriela Dabrowska and Erin Rutliff last year. The pair have already won the French Open together this year. They also claimed the Australian Open last year and Wimbledon 2 years ago. And finally, a quick look at the weather. Friday will be mostly cloudy with some rain in the southeast, clearing during the afternoon. Temperatures will reach 16 to 21 degrees Celsius. I'm Ruth Franíková and that's the end of the news. Czechman Pavel Hlava captured on video both the first and second planes hitting the World Trade Center in New York on the 11th of September 2001. It was only some time later that he realized the importance of his footage. Ian Willoughby has the details.
2: Just crashed. Two big ones. Audio from a recording made on 9/11 by Pavel Hlava. In 2001, he was working as a maintenance man in New York. On September 11th, he and a colleague, Mike Cohen, were heading to Pennsylvania for work. As they drove, Hlava was using a video camera to take shots of NYC out of the window of their vehicle. 25 years later, he recalls that day.
3: When I filmed the first plane, I didn't even realize what was happening. As I was filming with my small camera, we drove into Battery Tunnel and Mike had the radio on. They started reporting that something had happened. I told him, hurry up and get out of here. I've got the camera. I'll film it. We stopped and a second plane flew over our heads a few minutes later. Then there was a huge bang.
2: The planes hit the Twin Towers from opposite sides. And the fact Pavel Hlava had captured both in one recording was unique. However, he was unaware of this at the time.
3: Later, I lived with a friend who worked with computers. He borrowed the tape and noticed that the first plane was also visible. We had a Czech community in New York, and I would occasionally lend the VHS to people. I even gave copies as birthday presents. Czechs passed it around and made copies until 2 years later, it found its way to a photographer, Walter Carling. And it was he who realized the recording's value, that no one else had both planes captured on a single recording.
2: The footage was later bought by the TV station ABC, while the FBI also requested a copy, which Hlava says they used to determine such things as the speed and altitude of the planes. When the Brno man returned to his native country, he set up a bar, which he named Twins. Now, with a quarter century having passed since the 9/11 attacks, Pavel Hlava has returned to the Big Apple. But he spoke to Radio Prague International shortly before his trip.
3: I watch it on TV every year, but I thought to myself that after 25 years, I'd like to be there in person. When I was there shortly after the attacks, there was still just a huge hole, rubble, and everything was fenced off. A lot has changed since then. I'd like to visit the memorial and experience the atmosphere of that place. And I have one more major goal, to go up the new One World Trade Center building.
1: Pavel Hlava ending that report by Ian Willoughby. Hop harvesting is coming to a close in the Czech Republic and most growers say it has not been a good year. Prolonged drought and extreme heat have led to a poor harvest. Could climate change threaten the quality of one of the country's best-known export products? Daniela Lazarová has more.
3: Last year, Czech growers harvested close to 6,500 tons of hops. Although harvesting is still underway, it's already clear that this harvest will be below average. As recently as mid-August, growers estimated the decline at around 20%. Now they're talking about 30%. But the problem is not just the quantity. Vladimír Lichnovský, vice chairman of the Czech Hop Growers Association, grows hops on almost 200 hectares, mostly in Moravia. He says more summers such as the past one would be devastating.
4: Water
1: is lacking very badly. The hop varieties we have are not used to prolonged drought, and the summer temperatures have also been very high. Hops don't like it. They flower less well, produce fewer cones, and according to the analysis we have, some fields have lower levels of alpha acids.
3: Alpha acids are responsible for beer's bitterness and contribute to its distinctive bite. The quality of Czech hops is considered one of the key factors behind the country's brewing tradition and reputation. Now, agricultural researchers are working to limit the effects of climate change on hop production. The Hop Research Institute in Žatec is breeding hop varieties that will better withstand drought. Vladimír Nesvadba, head of hop breeding at the institute, says he is optimistic about the research.
1: We are working on a project called Odolchmel and have developed varieties that will be much more tolerant to drought. We want the plants to be tolerant to extreme temperatures because we can see that some traditional varieties of Czech hops are really suffering.
3: The institute previously failed to secure funding for the project from the Agriculture Ministry, but the ministry has now shifted its priorities, and Minister Martin Šebestián says the government wants to provide greater support for research into more resistant varieties of hops.
1: We are now discussing this with individual research institutes, professional associations and the Academy of Sciences, and we would like to allocate 40 to 60 million crowns next year for this type of research.
3: In addition to research, Šebestián wants to address water shortages in hop-growing areas. The government plans three reservoirs near Rakovník and Žatec to be completed between 2032 and 2041. Until then, growers can receive state subsidies for irrigation systems, including retention reservoirs and pumping stations. What many Czech beer lovers are most worried about right now is whether the poor harvest will push up the price of the golden brew. Analysts say this is unlikely, as beer prices are influenced more by costs such as energy, transport and packaging.
1: Daniela Lazarová with that report. Just a reminder that you're listening to Radio Prague International, the external service of Czech Radio, where it's now time for today's main feature.

0: Award-winning Czech indie studio Amanita Design has unveiled its latest game, Phonopolis, a story-driven puzzle adventure set in a dystopian city built entirely from cardboard. More than a decade in the making, the game combines puzzle-solving gameplay with a distinctive, handcrafted visual style inspired by avant-garde art. What made the developers choose cardboard as the founding of an entire game world? How do you turn stacks of paper models into a living digital city? And how did a project that took more than 10 years to complete evolve along the way? I discuss these questions with Phonopolis producer Lukáš Kunce. For listeners who haven't come across Phonopolis yet, could you briefly introduce the game and its story and the main characters?
1: Yes, Phonopolis is basically an adventure game, a puzzle adventure game, like all of our titles. It's very much about the story, about the world, and solving some logical or maybe not so logical puzzles. Phonopolis specifically is about Felix, who is just a regular guy, just a garbage man living in the city of Phonopolis. And this city is very specific or special because it's divided into three sort of classes. At the bottom is the workers' quarter, in the middle is the bureaucratic quarter, and at the very top is the avant-garde quarter. And all of this city is controlled by the leader, who is the main antagonist of this game. And the leader is basically a dictator, and he's built a system of loudspeakers all over the city. And through these loudspeakers, he issues commands, audio commands, and controls the entire city. It's basically like a mind control scheme. He has this idea of, you know, making a perfect society, and the execution is very, like, super strict, and nobody has free will and so on. And Felix, the main hero, is just like that. He's also under the control of the loudspeakers until one day he accidentally finds a pair of headphones and he puts them on, and for the first time he just, you know, has his own thoughts and sort of starts thinking for himself for the first time and rediscovers, you know, his humanity and realizes that this perfect system of the leader is maybe not so perfect, and goes on a journey to stop his plans to sort of control the city forever.
0: As you said, the story explores themes such as freedom and the abuse of power. What made you want to explore that idea at this particular time? Were you trying to say something about the world that we are actually living in today?
1: Yeah, I understand why many players will feel like it's very current in today's time. But the truth is that the game was conceived about 13 years ago, so it's not directly, you know, intended to speak about current political issues. But, you know, the truth is it's always been like that in parts of the world. You know, it's just that today it's probably more visible because it's also happening in countries that are closer to us, let's say. And there's also this historical experience as well, definitely, that was probably the key and the major influence on the topic, you know, communism that many of us experienced right here in our country.
0: The whole world of Phonopolis, including the buildings, the characters, even many of the visual effects, was first created from cardboard and only then digitized. Why did you decide to make the game this way?
1: There were several reasons why we chose cardboard. One of them was that the team really wanted to sort of take a break from working at the computers and just working on something by hand. The truth is obviously that it's really just maybe 1% or really small amount of work. Most of the work still has to be done at the computer. And the entire process, to put it simply, is that every scene and every level started with Eva Marková, who was the art director and concept artist of the game, and she would draw the scene and the concept art in like 2D digitally, and then she would give the concept art to Otto Dostal, who was also one of the main three creators with Eva Marková and Petr Filipovič. So Otto would take this concept art flat in 2D and he would sort of translate it into 3D space very accurately and precisely, and basically create something similar to like theatrical backdrops, and he would texture them digitally. And then he would take these textures and print them, and using a plotter, he would cut out like stickers. And these stickers would then be put on a like a big piece of cardboard, and that's when most of the handcrafted part of the work would happen, and we would paint them over with like acrylic paint and create some masks as well, cut them out obviously, and also do a lot of brushing or sanding with sandpaper, sort of give it like another level of texture in addition to the cardboard texture, the patina. And yeah, then we would take these handcrafted textures basically and take photographs of them under, you know, simple lighting, and these photos would be used as textures on the 3D models instead of the placeholders that were used before. And then there was a lot of work in the computer again, because these handcrafted photograph textures still had to be processed a lot in the 3D engine, you know, applying lighting, materials, lots of processing. So that's one of the reasons why the game also took a lot of time to complete.
0: I also wanted to talk about sound. Music has always played an important role in all your games, I would say, but in Phonopolis, sound is at the very heart of the story. As you said, the characters are controlled by loudspeakers. So what role did music play in shaping the game? And what about the voice acting? Because I think this is actually your first game that features voice acting.
1: That's very true. Like with all Amanita games, actually, the audio, both the music and the sound effects are just as important as the visuals. And every time we play the game and develop the game for a while without the music, then there's a huge difference when the music and sound effects get, you know, implemented into the game. It suddenly gets a completely new life, and we were really delighted to work with Tomáš Dvořák, aka Floex, once again on the music. I think he did a fantastic job. He had to go with a slightly different approach, because the city of Phonopolis sort of feels like maybe watching an old movie, you know, there's this lo-fi quality to it. So we tried to achieve that using some older devices as well, but not too many of them. But for example, he used an old cassette player that he would run through some of the audio files that he created to, again, add this sort of specific texture that would be really difficult to add just, you know, digitally. Then we had Matouš Godík, who worked on the sound effects, who also previously worked with us on the game Creaks and Samoros 3. I think he also added a lot to the life of Phonopolis. And then for the voice acting, just like you said, it's the very first time we had like a comprehensible dialogue, comprehensible sentences in the game. All the previous games just had like gibberish, sometimes with a little bit of Czech added to them, but no dialogue or no subtitles at all. And this time the team felt like the story needs to be told a bit more accurately because of the more like serious theme and all that. So we decided to go with voice acting, and a funny coincidence is that it was voiced by Joe Etchison, who is from the Great Britain. We previously worked with him on the music for Creaks. He's better known as Hidden Orchestra, probably also known to many Czech listeners of music because he's been playing here quite often. And it was a great collaboration because I feel like Joe immediately understood the sort of purpose and the intended tone of the narrator. We sort of told him it should sound like you're a grandfather telling a story to your grandchildren at the fireplace. You know, even though the topic of the game is quite serious, we try to keep it like more playful and lighthearted than some of the influences that would be Orwell's 1984, obviously, or Zamyatin's We, who's still supposed to be more like a fairy tale.
0: As you said, it's an adventure and a puzzle game, and I know puzzles have also been part of Amanita's games. What opportunities did the cardboard world of Phonopolis give you when it came to designing these puzzles?
1: That's a good one. I would say that it really helped support the feeling of tangibility that we try to some extent have in all of our games. But the fact that it's actually made from physical material, it sort of feels inviting, you know, for the player to touch the objects and everything. One of the main ideas for the puzzle design and the game design was not to just create puzzles, but sort of like interactive toys or toy boxes that would really remind you of, like, you know, childhood toys that you just want to tinker with. So yeah, I would say that the tangibility was one of the main benefits of going with the physical material. And I think it also, it's a different question probably, but the interactivity was one of the reasons we went with this creative method that I explained earlier. Because back when the project was conceived, back in 2013, something like that, the first idea how to create this game was a little more different, because the idea was to glue the models in real life together, like actually have real life scenes, real life models, and take photos of them and use them as sort of like sequences of photos, which would still look great. It would still have a very unique visual quality, but there's very strict limit in terms of interactivity. When you just have photos, it limits the interactivity a lot, and going the route of like 3D models textured gave us a lot of space to be able to have a lot of touchable and interactive elements in the game.
0: You said the original idea came 13 years ago. Does it mean that you have actually been working on this game all those past 13 years, or was it an on and off project?
1: Pretty much. Well, the history is that the project was conceived in 2013 by three former classmates from animation in the Zlín University, Petr Filipovič, Eva Marková and Otto Dostal. And for a while they worked on the game under a different studio, but then the studio wasn't willing to finance the project for all of its development, so they were looking for another, you know, studio they would be able to create the game under. And they got in touch with Jakub Dvorský, our studio director and founder. And yeah, Jakub just really liked the vision, like the creative and art direction. And they agreed to do the game together, which was obviously great for the team, because Jakub helped them find a lot of collaborators, as well as giving them the opportunity to work with people like Tomáš Dvořák, Flowex, or Matouš, who really, I think, helped the game elevate it to the next level. But basically, yeah, the game was being worked on constantly for over 10 years, daily.
0: And when you are creating your games, are you thinking of your potential users? I'm asking because I know your games are particularly popular among families and children. So do you have the users in mind when you are creating these games?
1: Yeah, absolutely. It's sort of a balancing act, I would say, because we primarily want to make games that we would want to play ourselves, sort of selfishly maybe in a way. But at the same time, you can't ignore the fact that you want people to play the games, you know. We're not a studio that would try to follow trends in gaming or anything like that. We just like to do things our way, which seems to have worked for the past 20 or so years. So that's great. And for example, we don't really worry much about like marketing analysis or, you know, targeting a specific target audience or anything like that. We kind of try to make things that could be enjoyed by everyone, whether it's small children, whether it's maybe teenagers, adults, seniors, doesn't really matter. The games are accessible in terms of like the control schemes. You don't really need to be like a skilled gamer to enjoy them. It's very much like a very interactive animated movie in a way. And we usually see the best or the nicest kind of feedback from people who would play them with their children. That's always really nice. Even seeing them at events, they would come to the booth. Usually it's the child that is excited for the game, and then the parent joins them and they sort of enjoy the game together. It's always really nice to see.
0: Are you already working on a new project?
1: Yes, we actually have been working or operating at Amanita for the past decade or so in like several independent teams. Counting Phonopolis, that would be three teams at the moment, and a half, I will explain. Aside from Phonopolis, there's two other games in development by other teams. One of them is led by Jakub Dvorský, who previously created, for example, the Samaros series and Machinarium and Pilgrims. And the other team is led by Jaromír Plachý, who did the games Botanicula and Chuchel and Happy Game. And then the half team sort of is Radim Jurda, who has been working with us for a really long time now as well. He was the creator and designer and artist behind the game Creeks. And recently he's been working on a board game, like a physical board game based on the world of Pilgrims. It's called Pilgrim's Curious Adventures. He's basically been working on it solo pretty much, but also working with a Czech company, a publisher called Pink Troubadour, who has been helping him a little bit with the design and just finishing the game, but most importantly, the publishing side of things and the distribution and all that, yeah.
0: Do you already know when this will be released?
1: We sort of soft launched it last year in autumn, September, October, not sure now. But we didn't manufacture that many copies. It was sold out within like a month or so. But now it's coming very soon, at the start of June. It's coming back to stock. And first we only had the English version, but now it's going to be regionally available in many regions and language mutations. And that includes Czech language. So yeah, coming very soon.
0: Okay, thank you very much for coming and talking to us.
1: Thank you so much.
2: And that interview with Lukáš Kunce, which was first broadcast in May this year, brings us to the end of today's program. If you have any comments about today's show, then please send them to us. You can contact us by email at english@radio.cz or on Facebook and X. We'll be glad to hear from you. But that's all for now from me, Ruth Franková. Thank you very much for joining us, and goodbye.

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1: Hello and welcome. I'm Ruth Franíková and you're listening to Czechia in 30 Minutes, the show where we give you the overview of the latest news from the country. Coming up in today's show, Czech photographer Pavel Hlava speaks about the unique images he captured on 9/11. Could climate change threaten the quality of Czech beer? And later, Lukáš Kunce of the award-winning Czech indie studio Amanita Design discusses their latest game, Phonopolis. All that coming up in today's program, but first, here is the news.
0: News.
1: President Petr Pavel will meet Prime Minister Andrej Babiš on Monday to discuss foreign policy coordination, including Pavel's participation in the UN General Assembly and other current issues. The meeting will follow a ceremony to retrieve the Czech crown jewels from St. Vitus Cathedral, which both politicians are expected to attend as holders of the keys to the chamber. The UN General Assembly takes place in New York in 2 weeks. Pavel will lead the Czech delegation while Foreign Minister Petr Maczinka of the Motorists is also due to travel to the United States. The Václav Havel Library will be renamed the first presidential library following the wishes of Dagmar Havlová, the former president's widow, its board chairman David Dušek told the Czech news agency on Thursday. The library can no longer use Havel's name because it no longer has Havlová's permission. It will also no longer be involved in organizing the prestigious Václav Havel Human Rights Prize, but plans to continue developing Havel's legacy and preserve as many of its previous projects as possible. The library was founded by Havlová, Karel Schwarzenberg and sociologist Miloslav Petrusek in 2004 after Havel left the presidency. Fighter pilot Aleš Svoboda is beginning training for the first Czech mission to the International Space Station, including preparations to pilot a spacecraft, the Czech news agency reported. He will undergo training in Europe and the United States for all stages of the 2027 mission, from the launch of a crewed SpaceX Dragon aboard a Falcon 9 rocket to docking with the ISS and returning to Earth. The European Space Agency is organizing the training and mission for the Czech Republic under an agreement with US company VAST. The funicular railway to Prague's Petrín Hill will resume passenger service on Tuesday, the 22nd of September. After a 2-year reconstruction, the Prague Public Transport Company announced on Thursday, adding that the service will initially operate on a trial basis. The funicular is a popular tourist attraction, offering views of the city and access to Petrín's lookout tower. It is part of Prague's public transport network and first began operating in 1891 for the Jubilee Provincial Exhibition. The new cars were built for nearly 138 million crowns based on a design by Czech studio Anna Marešová Designers. They offer better views of the city and can carry up to 120 passengers compared with 100 in the previous cars. Kateřina Siňáková and Taylor Townsend have reached the US Open doubles final and are just one win away from completing a career Grand Slam as a team. The top seeds beat Diana Schneider of Russia and Belgium's Elise Mertens 6-0, 7-6. The Czech-American pair will face home players Robin Montgomery and Ashlyn Kruger in Friday's final. Siňáková and Townsend are in the US Open final for the second year in a row, having lost to Gabriela Dabrowska and Erin Rutliff last year. The pair have already won the French Open together this year. They also claimed the Australian Open last year and Wimbledon 2 years ago. And finally, a quick look at the weather. Friday will be mostly cloudy with some rain in the southeast, clearing during the afternoon. Temperatures will reach 16 to 21 degrees Celsius. I'm Ruth Franíková and that's the end of the news. Czech man Pavel Hlava captured on video both the first and second planes hitting the World Trade Center in New York on the 11th of September 2001. It was only some time later that he realized the importance of his footage. Ian Willoughby has the details.
2: It's just crashed. Audio from a recording made on 9/11 by Pavel Hlava. In 2001, he was working as a maintenance man in New York. On September 11th, he and a colleague, Mike Cohen, were heading to Pennsylvania for work. As they drove, Hlava was using a video camera to take shots of NYC out of the window of their vehicle. 25 years later, he recalls that day.
3: Když jsem natočil první letadlo, než jsme vyjeli do tunelu, tak jsem ho na té malé kameře.
4: When I filmed the first plane, I didn't even realize what was happening as I was filming with my small camera. We drove into Battery Tunnel and Mike had the radio on. They started reporting that something had happened. I told him, hurry up and get out of here. I've got the camera, I'll film it. We stopped and a second plane flew over our heads a few minutes later. Then there was a huge bang.
2: The planes hit the Twin Towers from opposite sides. And the fact Pavel Hlava had captured both in one recording was unique. However, he was unaware of this at the time.
4: Later, I lived with a friend who worked with computers. He borrowed the tape and noticed that the first plane was also visible. We had a Czech community in New York, and I would occasionally lend the VHS to people. I even gave copies as birthday presents. Czechs passed it around and made copies until 2 years later, it found its way to a photographer, Walter Carling. And it was he who realized the recording's value, that no one else had both planes captured on a single recording.
2: The footage was later bought by the TV station ABC, while the FBI also requested a copy, which Hlava says they used to determine such things as the speed and altitude of the planes. When the Brno man returned to his native country, he set up a bar, which he named Twins. Now, with a quarter century having passed since the 9/11 attacks, Pavel Hlava has returned to the Big Apple. But he spoke to Radio Prague International shortly before his trip.
4: I watch it on TV every year, but I thought to myself that after 25 years, I'd like to be there in person. When I was there shortly after the attacks, there was still just a huge hole, rubble, and everything was fenced off. A lot has changed since then. I'd like to visit the memorial and experience the atmosphere of that place. And I have one more major goal. To go up the new One World Trade Center building.
1: Pavel Hlava ending that report by Ian Willoughby. Hop harvesting is coming to a close in the Czech Republic and most growers say it has not been a good year. Prolonged drought and extreme heat have led to a poor harvest. Could climate change threaten the quality of one of the country's best-known export products? Daniela Lazarová has more.
4: Last year, Czech growers harvested close to 6,500 tons of hops. Although harvesting is still underway, it's already clear that this harvest will be below average. As recently as mid-August, growers estimated the decline at around 20%. Now they're talking about 30%. But the problem is not just the quantity. Vladimír Lichnovský, vice chairman of the Czech Hop Growers Association, grows hops on almost 200 hectares, mostly in Moravia. He says more summers such as the past one would be devastating.
1: Water is lacking very badly. The hop varieties we have are not used to prolonged drought, and the summer temperatures have also been very high. Hops don't like it. They flower less well, produce fewer cones, and according to the analysis we have, some fields have lower levels of alpha acids.
4: Alpha acids are responsible for beer's bitterness and contribute to its distinctive bite. The quality of Czech hops is considered one of the key factors behind the country's brewing tradition and reputation. Now, agricultural researchers are working to limit the effects of climate change on hop production. The Hop Research Institute in Žatec is breeding hop varieties that will better withstand drought. Vladimír Nesvadba, head of hop breeding at the institute, says he is optimistic about the research.
1: We are working on a project called Odolchmel and have developed varieties that will be much more tolerant to drought. We want the plants to be tolerant to extreme temperatures because we can see that some traditional varieties of Czech hops are really suffering.
4: The institute previously failed to secure funding for the project from the Agriculture Ministry, but the ministry has now shifted its priorities, and Minister Martin Šebestián says the government wants to provide greater support for research into more resistant varieties of hops.
1: We are now discussing this with individual research institutes, professional associations and the Academy of Sciences, and we would like to allocate 40 to 60 million crowns next year for this type of research.
4: In addition to research, Šebestián wants to address water shortages in hop-growing areas. The government plans three reservoirs near Rakovník and Žatec to be completed between 2032 and 2041. Until then, growers can receive state subsidies for irrigation systems, including retention reservoirs and pumping stations. What many Czech beer lovers are most worried about right now is whether the poor harvest will push up the price of the golden brew. Analysts say this is unlikely, as beer prices are influenced more by costs such as energy, transport and packaging.
1: Daniela Lazarová with that report. Just a reminder that you're listening to Radio Prague International, the external service of Czech Radio, where it's now time for today's main feature.

0: Award-winning Czech indie studio Amanita Design has unveiled its latest game, Phonopolis, a story-driven puzzle adventure set in a dystopian city built entirely from cardboard. More than a decade in the making, the game combines puzzle-solving gameplay with a distinctive, handcrafted visual style inspired by avant-garde art. What made the developers choose cardboard as the founding of an entire game world? How do you turn stacks of paper models into a living digital city? And how did a project that took more than 10 years to complete evolve along the way? I discuss these questions with Phonopolis producer Lukáš Kunce. For listeners who haven't come across Phonopolis yet, could you briefly introduce the game and its story and the main characters?
1: Yes, Phonopolis is basically an adventure game, a puzzle adventure game, like all of our titles. It's very much about the story, about the world, and solving some logical or maybe not so logical puzzles. Phonopolis specifically is about Felix, who is just a regular guy, just a garbage man living in the city of Phonopolis. And this city is very specific or special because it's divided into three sort of classes. At the bottom is the workers' quarter, in the middle is the bureaucratic quarter, and at the very top is the avant-garde quarter. And all of this city is controlled by the leader, who is the main antagonist of this game. And the leader is basically a dictator, and he's built a system of loudspeakers all over the city. And through these loudspeakers, he issues commands, audio commands, and controls the entire city. It's basically like a mind control scheme. He has this idea of, you know, making a perfect society, and the execution is very, like, super strict, and nobody has free will and so on. And Felix, the main hero, is just like that. He's also under the control of the loudspeakers until one day he accidentally finds a pair of headphones and he puts them on, and for the first time he just, you know, has his own thoughts and sort of starts thinking for himself for the first time and rediscovers, you know, his humanity and realizes that this perfect system of the leader is maybe not so perfect, and goes on a journey to stop his plans to sort of control the city forever.
0: As you said, the story explores themes such as freedom and the abuse of power. What made you want to explore that idea at this particular time? Were you trying to say something about the world that we are actually living in today?
1: Yeah, I understand why many players will feel like it's very current in today's time. But the truth is that the game was conceived about 13 years ago, so it's not directly, you know, intended to speak about current political issues. But, you know, the truth is it's always been like that in parts of the world. You know, it's just that today it's probably more visible because it's also happening in countries that are closer to us, let's say. And there's also this historical experience as well, definitely, that was probably the key and the major influence on the topic, you know, communism that many of us experienced right here in our country.
0: The whole world of Phonopolis, including the buildings, the characters, even many of the visual effects, was first created from cardboard and only then digitized. Why did you decide to make the game this way?
1: There were several reasons why we chose cardboard. One of them was that the team really wanted to sort of take a break from working at the computers and just working on something by hand. The truth is obviously that it's really just maybe 1% or really small amount of work, and most of the work still has to be done at the computer. And the entire process, to put it simply, is that every scene and every level started with Eva Marková, who was the art director and concept artist of the game, and she would draw the scene and the concept art in like 2D digitally, and then she would give the concept art to Otto Dostal, who was also one of the main three creators with Eva Marková and Petr Filipovič. So Otto would take this concept art flat in 2D and he would sort of translate it into 3D space very accurately and precisely, and basically create something similar to like theatrical backdrops, and he would texture them digitally. And then he would take these textures and print them, and using a plotter, he would cut out like stickers. And these stickers would then be put on a like a big piece of cardboard. and that's when most of the handcrafted part of the work would happen, and we would paint them over with like acrylic paint and create some masks as well, cut them out obviously, and also do a lot of brushing or sanding with sandpaper, sort of give it like another level of texture in addition to the cardboard texture, the patina. And yeah, then we would take these handcrafted textures basically and take photographs of them under, you know, simple lighting, and these photos would be used as textures on the 3D models instead of the placeholders that were used before. And then there was a lot of work in the computer again, because these handcrafted photograph textures still had to be processed a lot in the 3D engine, you know, applying lighting, materials, lots of processing. So that's one of the reasons why the game also took a lot of time to complete.
0: I also wanted to talk about sound. Music has always played an important role in all your games, I would say, but in Phonopolis, sound is at the very heart of the story. As you said, the characters are controlled by loudspeakers. So what role did music play in shaping the game? And what about the voice acting? Because I think this is actually your first game that features voice acting.
1: That's very true. Like with all Amanita games, actually, the audio, both the music and the sound effects are just as important as the visuals. And every time we play the game and develop the game for a while without the music, then there's a huge difference when the music and sound effects get, you know, implemented into the game. It suddenly gets a completely new life, and we were really delighted to work with Tomáš Dvořák, aka Flowex, once again on the music. I think he did a fantastic job. He had to go with a slightly different approach because the city of Phonopolis sort of feels like maybe watching an old movie, you know, there's this lo-fi quality to it. So we tried to achieve that using some older devices as well, but not too many of them. But for example, he used an old cassette player that he would run through some of the audio files that he created to, again, add this sort of specific texture that would be really difficult to add just, you know, digitally. Then we had Matouš Godík, who worked on the sound effects, who also previously worked with us on the game Creaks and Samoros 3. I think he also added a lot to the life of Phonopolis. And then for the voice acting, just like you said, it's the very first time we had like a comprehensible dialogue, comprehensible sentences in the game. All the previous games just had like gibberish, sometimes with a little bit of Czech added to them, but no dialogue or no subtitles at all. And this time the team felt like the story needs to be told a bit more accurately because of the more like serious theme and all that. So we decided to go with voice acting, and a funny coincidence is that it was voiced by Joe Etchison, who is from the Great Britain. We previously worked with him on the music for Creaks. He's better known as Hidden Orchestra, probably also known to many Czech listeners of music because he's been playing here quite often. And it was a great collaboration because I feel like Joe immediately understood the sort of purpose and the intended tone of the narrator. We sort of told him it should sound like you're a grandfather telling a story to your grandchildren at the fireplace. You know, even though the topic of the game is quite serious, we try to keep it like more playful and lighthearted than some of the influences that would be Orwell's 1984, obviously, or Zamyatin's We, who's still supposed to be more like a fairy tale.
0: As you said, it's an adventure and a puzzle game, and I know puzzles have also been part of Amanita's games. What opportunities did the cardboard world of Phonopolis give you when it came to designing these puzzles?
1: That's a good one. I would say that it really helped support the feeling of tangibility that we try to some extent have in all of our games. But the fact that it's actually made from physical material, it sort of feels inviting, you know, for the player to touch the objects and everything. One of the main ideas for the puzzle design and the game design was not to just create puzzles, but sort of like interactive toys or toy boxes that would really remind you of, like, you know, childhood toys that you just want to tinker with. So yeah, I would say that the tangibility was one of the main benefits of going with the physical material. And I think it also, it's a different question probably, but the interactivity was one of the reasons we went with this creative method that I explained earlier. Because back when the project was conceived, back in 2013, something like that, the first idea how to create this game was a little more different, because the idea was to glue the models in real life together, like actually have real life scenes, real life models, and take photos of them and use them as sort of like sequences of photos, which would still look great. It would still have a very unique visual quality, but there's very strict limit in terms of interactivity. When you just have photos, it limits the interactivity a lot. And going the route of like 3D models, textured, gave us a lot of space to be able to have a lot of touchable and interactive elements in the game.
0: You said the original idea came 13 years ago. Does it mean that you have actually been working on this game all those past 13 years? Or was it an on and off project?
1: Pretty much. Well, the history is that the project was conceived in 2013 by three former classmates from animation in the Zlín University, Petr Filipovič, Eva Marková and Otto Dostal. And for a while they worked on the game under a different studio, but then the studio wasn't willing to finance the project for all of its development, so they were looking for another, you know, studio they would be able to create the game under. And they got in touch with Jakub Dvorský, our studio director and founder. And yeah, Jakub just really liked the vision, like the creative and art direction. And they agreed to do the game together, which was obviously great for the team because Jakub helped them find a lot of collaborators, as well as giving them the opportunity to work with people like Tomáš Dvořák, Flowex, or Matouš, who really, I think, helped the game elevate it to the next level. But basically, yeah, the game was being worked on constantly for over 10 years, daily.
0: And when you are creating your games, are you thinking of your potential users? I'm asking because I know your games are particularly popular among families and children. So do you have the users in mind when you are creating these games?
1: Yeah, absolutely. It's sort of a balancing act, I would say, because we primarily want to make games that we would want to play ourselves, sort of selfishly maybe in a way. But at the same time, you can't ignore the fact that you want people to play the games, you know. We're not a studio that would try to follow trends in gaming or anything like that. We just like to do things our way, which seems to have worked for the past 20 or so years. So that's great. And for example, we don't really worry much about like marketing analysis or, you know, targeting a specific target audience or anything like that. We kind of try to make things that could be enjoyed by everyone, whether it's small children, whether it's maybe teenagers, adults, seniors, doesn't really matter. The games are accessible in terms of like the control schemes. You don't really need to be like a skilled gamer to enjoy them. It's very much like a very interactive animated movie in a way. And we usually see the best or the nicest kind of feedback from people who would play them with our children. That's always really nice. Even seeing them at events, they would come to the booth. Usually it's the child that is excited for the game, and then the parent joins them and they sort of enjoy the game together. It's always really nice to see.
0: Are you already working on a new project?
1: Yes, we actually have been working or operating at Amanita for the past decade or so in like several independent teams. Counting Phonopolis, that would be three teams at the moment and a half, I will explain. Aside from Phonopolis, there's two other games in development by other teams. One of them is led by Jakub Dvorský, who previously created, for example, the Samaros series and Machinarium and Pilgrims. And the other team is led by Jaromír Plachý, who did the games Botanicula and Chuchel and Happy Game. And then the half team, sort of, is Radim Jurda, who has been working with us for a really long time now as well. He was the creator and designer and artist behind the game Creeks. And recently he's been working on a board game, like a physical board game based on the world of Pilgrims. It's called Pilgrims Curious Adventures. He's basically been working on it solo, pretty much, but also working with a Czech company, a publisher called Pink Troubadour, who has been helping him a little bit with the design and just finishing the game, but most importantly, the publishing side of things and the distribution and all that, yeah.
0: Do you already know when this will be released?
1: We sort of soft launched it last year in autumn, September, October, not sure now. But we didn't manufacture that many copies. It was sold out within like a month or so. But now it's coming very soon, at the start of June. It's coming back to stock. And first we only had the English version, but now it's going to be regionally available in many regions and language mutations. And that includes Czech language. So yeah, coming very soon.
0: Okay, thank you very much for coming and talking to us.
1: Thank you so much.
0: And that interview with Lukáš Kunce, which was first broadcast in May this year, brings us to the end of today's program. If you have any comments about today's show, then please send them to us. You can contact us by email at english@radio.cz or on Facebook and X. We'll be glad to hear from you. But that's all for now from me, Ruth Fraňková. Thank you very much for joining us, and goodbye.

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1: Hello and welcome to Radio Prague International with me, Daniela Lazarová. In the course of the next half hour, we'll tell you about an exhibition that showcases the late President Václav Havel's letters from jail to his wife, Olga. We'll take a look at how travelogues have changed over the centuries, and finally we'll take you on a trip to the Braník rocks that rise up over the Vltava River. All that and more coming up, but first here's the news.
0: News.
1: Dagmar Havlová, the widow of former Czech President Václav Havel, plans to grant the license to use her husband's name to a new entity. She will announce which entity it is on September 21st. Havlová made the announcement in a statement to the Czech news agency in response to the fact that the Václav Havel Library, which he helped establish, has been newly renamed to First Presidential Library Endowment Fund. The former First Lady said she no longer had anything to do with this institution and would officially present the new project on September 21st at the unveiling of a Václav Havel bench on Mariánské Square. Through her Vision 97 Foundation, Havlová owns trademarks related to Havel's name. Jordan's King Abdullah II and Queen Rania will visit the Czech Republic next Friday at the invitation of President Petr Pavel, the presidential office announced on its website. The official visit will begin with a ceremonial welcome at Prague Castle, followed by a private meeting between the presidential and royal couples and talks between delegations from the two countries. A meeting with the media is planned at the end of the visit. Pavel visited Jordan in May of 2024, describing it as the most stable country in the region and a reliable partner. The two countries cooperate closely in defense and security, as well as in energy, agriculture and healthcare. Labour and Social Affairs Minister Aleš Juchelka has defended the government's plan to lower unemployment benefits. During a session of the lower house, he told MPs that the higher benefits introduced by the previous cabinet had failed to boost the labour market and the number of unemployed had actually increased. Finance Minister Alena Šilerová said the proposal reflected the current situation on the Czech labour market. She added that higher benefits could encourage people to remain on them for longer. Under the government proposal, which still needs parliamentary approval, unemployment benefits in the first 2 months would fall from 80% of previous earnings or the assessment base to 65% from January. The Industrial Palace at Prague's Výstaviště exhibition grounds will reopen to the public in 2 weeks following a reconstruction costing more than 3 billion crowns. From September 25th until October 11th, visitors will be able to learn more about the building's history, architecture and new design during guided tours organised by Výstaviště Praha and Prague City Tourism. The palace will not normally be open to the public afterwards and will be used for exhibitions, trade fairs and other scheduled events. Reconstruction and the rebuilding of its left wing, destroyed by fire in October of 2008, began in February of 2022. The population of the Czech Republic fell by 12,200 in the first half of this year, bringing their number of inhabitants to 10,900,000 at the end of June, according to data released by the Czech Statistics Office. The decline was due to more deaths than births, a gap that migration failed to offset, although it did help reduce the overall population loss, the report says. A total of 53,900 people immigrated during that period, while 45,000 left. There are now over 1 million foreign nationals living in the country. A two-day wine festival begins on Friday at Jiřího Poděbrad Square in Prague. Visitors can sample young wine and wine brands from around 30 family-run wineries. The program also includes entertainment for children and adults. Similar events at which people can buy young wine traditionally take place around the country in September. And finally, a quick look at the weather forecast. Saturday should be partly cloudy to overcast, with day temperatures between 19 and 23 degrees Celsius. Sunday will bring more clouds and rain. That was the news, and we turn now to our current affairs section. Among events in Prague marking the imminent 90th anniversary of Václav Havel's birth is an exhibition showcasing letters that the then dissident sent his wife during a lengthy spell in a communist jail. The often philosophical correspondence was collected in the book Letters to Olga, which became one of Havel's best-known publications. Ian Willoughby has more.
2: July 25th, 1982. I was in detention for the first time and one evening after interrogation.
3: A recording of actress Marta Isova reading from one of Václav Havel's prison letters to his wife Olga Havlova. He wrote it towards the end of a sentence that began in 1979 and ran to 1983, when he was let out early due to dangerously poor health. It's one of 161 such missives gathered in an exhibition entitled Letters to Olga at the Museum of Czech Literature in Prague. Curator Petr Kotík says this is more than the number that later appeared in the book Letters to Olga, a key publication in the oeuvre of the then dissident writer.
1: 14 were published in abridged form, and 14 others weren't published at all. Those were letters in which they discussed their most private matters, or letters that could have harmed someone. Václav Havel knew that those letters would be read. They were read by censors, who heavily edited them, and then they were read by members of his family and by friends before being published.
3: The letters on show feature tiny handwriting, reflecting the fact Havel had to cram information and ideas into the allotted 4 sheets of paper. Infringements such as penning correspondence for illiterate fellow prisoners led to solitary confinement and were seized upon by the communist prison authorities as a pretext for denying him early release.
1: Václav Havel's 1,351 days in jail were an ordeal, a living hell, and he didn't have to go. He could have taken advantage of a scholarship in the United States. But because he stood in solidarity with people like Ivan Martin Jiros, who served 7.5 years from 1976 to 1989, and other prisoners, he rejected the regime's offer and went to prison for activities that it considered subversive, meaning he spoke his mind and lived in truth.
3: Though formally addressed to his wife, Havel knew that the letters would be read by a wider group of people and shaped them accordingly. And he was still behind bars when they were first collected in book form as Letters to Olga by his editor friend Jan Lopatka, says Petr Kotík.
4: Tady můžete vidět samizdatové vydání, které vyšlo.
1: Here in this display case, you can see a samizdat edition published in 1982, which consisted of 16 letters. It focused on the philosophical core of his message, in which Václav Havel reflected on what lies beyond the universe and on the responsibility of human beings. Later, the book Letters to Olga was brought out by the exile publisher Josef Škvorecký in Canada. Then in 1990, it was published by the Atlantis Publishing House, which was founded by former dissidents.
3: The small but illuminating exhibition also boasts an array of international editions of Letters to Olga, attesting to the impact of the book, which was seen in the 1980s as having cemented Havel's moral leadership at home and abroad.
1: Ian Willoughby with that report. How did people record their journeys 400 years ago, and how do illustrators do it today? A new exhibition by the Lustre Illustration and Comics Festival at Prague's Star Summer Palace brings together historical travel diaries, maps and drawings from the Czech National Library with work by contemporary illustrators. Ruth Frankova went to have a look and spoke to curator Barbora Millerová.
5: So actually, this is the second exhibition we've made together with the National Library of Czech Republic. And the first one that we were invited in by the National Library was focused on herbariums and bestiariums, and we made the same concept that we chose contemporary illustrators working now in Czech Republic who are somehow interested in taking inspiration from medieval and early modern prints and illustrations, and you can see this inspiration in their work. And because this exhibition was really nice cooperation and went out really well, we wanted to continue in this spirit. So we chose travel diaries and maps because you can find these in any era.
1: So looking at these travel diaries and maps and journals that were made hundreds of years ago, what do they have in common with today's illustrations?
5: Actually, it's quite a lot what they have in common. When you go abroad and you sketch what you see around, it doesn't change that much throughout the years. So quite often people sketch people who are living in those places, their customs, the fauna, the flora, some rituals sometimes, and it doesn't change that much. What changes are the techniques of the print. So when it comes to the sketchbooks, it's really the similar thing, but when it's a printed book, actually, it really looks different because we have here like books printed in Renaissance, and these, of course, look very different from books from the 18th century and from the books that are printed out today.
1: So when you were pairing these illustrations, the historic ones with contemporary ones, what are some of the surprising couples that came out of this?
5: Yeah, some pairs were really nice. And when we found some books in the archives of National Library, we were really surprised how they were fitting well the contemporary stuff we wanted to show. And one of them was the Cavalier Journey of Alexander de Rogisar through Italy that we paired together with sketches and original drawings made by Slovakian illustrator Livia Sucha, who spent her Erasmus study in Italy as well. And basically they were both sketching the same places that are really nice to visit in Italy because these are still the same places and they do not look that different actually. And both of these journeys were made to earn some education. That was the main spirit of the Cavalier Journey, and I think that in this light you can see the Erasmus studies as a Cavalier Journey of today. And also there was a nice fit between Salomon Schweiger and his book about his journey to Constantinople and Jerusalem, depicting the caravans that he was traveling with drawings by comics artist Matyáš Namaj and his tramp legend, bushcraft legend, about a silent, let's say, caravan wandering through forests at night.
1: You said that looking at those old pictures and comparing them with today's works, there are many similarities. Still, did you also notice some major differences?
5: I think that the biggest difference is in the reason why we are traveling, because in the Renaissance times, which is the era of our oldest exhibits, people were mainly traveling because they wanted to visit places that were connected with Bible and Bible stories and where saints were buried. So it was Jerusalem, Venice, Loreto later, and so on. Then it changed a bit and the journeys were made mainly to get education, to get to know new places, find new species, also bring our belief elsewhere. And now we are mainly traveling just to have fun, which is a huge difference because in the past times it was quite dangerous and you were risking your health and life and money, and it was not really easy thing to do. So I think that the main difference sits in this, in the reason why we are actually doing it.
6: And finally, if you were to pick just one art object from this whole exhibition, what would it be?
5: For me personally, it would be Cestopisák, the sketchbook from Josef Váchal, who is like self-taught, graphic and really outstanding figure of Czech art. And this is his sketchbook from quite a little trip he made in the Žďárské vrchy mountain range with his girlfriend and one of his friends. And it was a huge experience for me to hold this object in my hands, so we could choose just one page that we show in the exhibition, because it's not possible that so many people touch it. But it was a huge experience to be able to go through his drawings he made on this little journey.
6: And I guess also a very difficult decision to make which page you will display.
5: Yeah, this was the biggest discussion about his Cestopisák.
6: Okay, thank you very much for talking to us.
5: Thank you.
1: Well, that was Barbora Millerová talking to Ruth Franková about how travelogues have changed over the centuries. A reminder that you're with Radio Prague International, where it's now time to go places. In this edition of Off the Beaten Track, Vít Pohanka will take you to the Braník rocks, limescale cliffs that rise above the Vltava River.

0: jog off the beaten track. Bit Pohanka takes you away from the crowds to the city's hidden gems.
1: Hello and welcome to Prague off the beaten track. Today I got off the tram at Přístaviště, which literally means the river harbour, and followed the path leading up from the busy Modřanská street along the Vltava River. Then I took a right turn, and after quite a steep climb on a staircase among the trees, the traffic noise kind of faded away and I suddenly found myself surrounded by quiet woodland and weathered limestone cliffs. They are not exactly white, like you might expect from limestone, like the cliffs of Dover, but they still stand out very clearly above the neighborhood. This is Branické skály, or the Braník rocks, one of the most remarkable geological formations in Prague. These rocks, once quarried for the famous Old Town lime that helped build Prague's embankments and bridges, are now a protected natural monument. Its area is several hectares, I think about 8, and beneath the quiet sun-baked slopes are layers of limestone, as I read, dating back some 420 million years to the border between Silurian and Devonian periods. I learned all this by reading the materials here on some information tables. Fossils of ancient sea creatures, traces of wartime tunnels, and even stories of hidden treasure. That is Branické skály, and that is what they have all. Because I think this is quite interesting. During the Second World War, the cliffs gained a kind of darker chapter in their story, because the German army built several tunnels, or dug several tunnels, 7 in total, as I read, and it was a part of a planned underground factory that would be safely hidden from air raids. Today, the entrances are sealed, but you can still see the outlines of the wartime works among the trees and rocks. There are some local enthusiasts from the Nautilus Society, as I found out, who have been trying to make these tunnels accessible to the public, but they haven't succeeded as yet. They would like to have a small exhibition about the history of the tunnels, but as I mentioned, they haven't succeeded as yet. There was a quarry, or there still is a quarry, but it's not used anymore, and above it rises the so-called Dobeška Hill. It's one of the rocks, basically, and it's the one that I just climbed, and I am at a kind of podium that actor and architect David Vávra, probably not very well known to international audiences, but very well known in Czechia, designed this wooden kind of lookout platform. It's not very tall, it's a modest 2-meter-high structure, but it offers surprisingly wide views over the Vltava Valley. On sunny days, or partially sunny days like today, it's a perfect spot to rest and watch the light shifting across the limestone cliffs and the river below. A little further south lies Školní vrch, smaller, slightly, I think, quieter, and scientifically, however, even more important hill, as I can read here, because geologists can literally touch the boundary between two ancient earths of Earth's history. The exposed layers of limestone and shale mark the transition between, as I mentioned, Silurian and Devonian periods. And this site is even recognized internationally as a stratotype, a kind of global reference point for studying that time in geological history. So if you are lucky, you might still find tiny fossils, but unfortunately I wasn't so lucky. They are, I think, kind of reminders that this whole area once lay beneath a prehistoric sea. But it's definitely not just geologists and hikers who are drawn to Branické skály, because they are also a favorite spot for Prague's rock climbing community. Because the rock dries quickly after rain, climbers can head here almost any time of year. And it's one of the few natural crags within easy reach of the city center. On weekends especially, you'll often see students, couples and local enthusiasts hauling their ropes and gear up from the tram stop at Přístaviště, where I got off, testing their strength on the sun-warmed limestone, especially if the weather is nice, of course. The old quarry walls offer actually dozens of routes of varying difficulty. The gentle slabs on the left side are perfect, as I read, for beginners, while the central overhangs challenge even experienced climbers. So many of these routes were first secured and documented by some local climbers. Some sections near the small church, which is actually under the rock, remain off limits due to the risk of rockfall. I think a reminder that nature here is still very much alive and unpredictable. It's definitely true that today Branické skály is one of the most accessible outdoor climbing areas in Prague, framed by history and open all year round, even though when I'm here today on an October slightly cold day, I don't see anyone. But back to the small wooden platform, the Vávrová vyhlídka that I described earlier. The panorama which I have in front of me is nothing short of spectacular, really. Below, the Vltava curves kind of gently through the southern part of Prague with Modřanská Street on this side of the river and the occasional tram passing along the riverside. And on clear days like this, your eyes can follow the river's path towards the center, across the bridges, past the spires of Vyšehrad that I can see from here, that I described in one of the previous episodes. And if you look carefully, all the way to the Prague Castle, and even from here I can quite clearly see the Petrine Hill with its tower and the St. Vitus Cathedral on a slightly more distant horizon. And if I look directly opposite the river on the other bank, there rise the Dívčí Hrady, or the girls' castles, those mysterious other kind of hills and plateaus that I visited in one of the earlier episodes of Prague of the Beaten Track 2. And seeing them from here, I think, gives you a kind of new sense of Prague's landscape symmetry. The two stony guardians of the Vltava facing each other across the valley. And if I turn around and walk just a little further down to the south, I can see upstream the massive Barrandov Bridge that dominates the scene. I think it's more of a symbol of the 20th century engineering, framed by the wooded slopes of the opposite bank, and beyond it stretch the housing estates and villas of Barrandov and Hlubočepy. I think they are sort of reminders of how the city continues to expand into its ancient limestone hills. So standing here, literally above the fossils from a prehistoric sea, and you see the rush of modern life below, you get a real sense, I think, of Prague's layers, geological, historical and human, all stacked together in one remarkable view. Let me just briefly mention that Branické skály, as the name indicates, lie within the Prague district of Braník, a neighborhood that is definitely also worth a stroll. It stretches along the right bank of the Vltava in the city's south, between Podolí and Modřany. And despite being just a tram ride away from the center, Braník, as I got to know it, has kept a kind of quieter, almost suburban charm. There are some narrow streets lined with villas and gardens, traces of its old lime quarries that were, you know, they were more numerous in this area. Today, Braník is probably best known for a few distinctive landmarks: the Dominican Court, a 17th century Baroque complex once owned by the Dominican Order, the small church of St. Prokop with its twin bell towers overlooking the neighborhood, and of course Braník Brewery, founded in 1898, whose name still lives on in a popular Czech beer brand, even though brewing here actually ceased in 2006 and the beer is brewed elsewhere, even though the beer still bears the name Brank. There are also reminders of the district's working past, the grand ice storage halls or Branické ledárny built in 1911 to store blocks of ice cut from the frozen Vltava. And today they stand as a kind of monument to a time when Braník's life revolved around the river and the industries it supported. And above this quiet riverside district rise these Branické skály, the cliffs that have watched over Braník for centuries. So I think it can be said that they really link the neighborhood's working past with its natural beauty, its layers of history with the living rhythm of the river below. So, standing here on Vávrova vyhlídka, you can see it all. The curve of the Vltava, the opposite cliffs of Dívčí Hrady, the distant outline of Prague Castle, and at your feet, the ancient limestone that once formed the bottom of a prehistoric sea. I think few places in the city capture so clearly how Prague's story is written, not only in its buildings, but also in its rocks, hills, and the people who lived among them and still live. So that's all for today. As always, if you go to the Prague of the Beaten Track page at Radio Prague International website, you will find some photographs, a map and a fact box summarizing what I've been talking about. So stay safe, stay healthy and curious, and until next time, naslyšenou.
0: And that trip to Prague's Braník Rocks with Vít Pohanka has brought us to the end of this half hour from Prague. You'll find us at radio.cz and you can write to english@radio.cz should you like to contact us. This is Daniela Lazarová saying thanks for joining us today and take care.

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1: Hello and welcome to Radio Prague International with me, Daniela Lazarová. In the course of the next half hour, we'll tell you about an exhibition that showcases the late President Václav Havel's letters from jail to his wife, Olga. We'll take a look at how travelogues have changed over the centuries, and finally we'll take you on a trip to the Braník rocks that rise up over the Vltava River. All that and more coming up, but first here's the news.
0: News.
1: Dagmar Havlová, the widow of former Czech President Václav Havel, plans to grant the license to use her husband's name to a new entity. She will announce which entity it is on September 21st. Havlová made the announcement in a statement to the Czech news agency in response to the fact that the Václav Havel Library, which he helped establish, has been newly renamed to First Presidential Library Endowment Fund. The former First Lady said she no longer had anything to do with this institution and would officially present the new project on September 21st at the unveiling of a Václav Havel bench on Mariánské Square. Through her Vision 97 Foundation, Havlová owns trademarks related to Havel's name. Jordan's King Abdullah II and Queen Rania will visit the Czech Republic next Friday at the invitation of President Petr Pavel, the presidential office announced on its website. The official visit will begin with a ceremonial welcome at Prague Castle, followed by a private meeting between the presidential and royal couples and talks between delegations from the two countries. A meeting with the media is planned at the end of the visit. Pavel visited Jordan in May of 2024, describing it as the most stable country in the region and a reliable partner. The two countries cooperate closely in defense and security, as well as in energy, agriculture and healthcare. Labour and Social Affairs Minister Aleš Juchelka has defended the government's plan to lower unemployment benefits. During a session of the lower house, he told MPs that the higher benefits introduced by the previous cabinet had failed to boost the labour market and the number of unemployed had actually increased. Finance Minister Alena Šilerová said the proposal reflected the current situation on the Czech labour market. She added that higher benefits could encourage people to remain on them for longer. Under the government proposal, which still needs parliamentary approval, unemployment benefits in the first 2 months would fall from 80% of previous earnings or the assessment base to 65% from January. The Industrial Palace at Prague's Výstaviště exhibition grounds will reopen to the public in 2 weeks following a reconstruction costing more than 3 billion crowns. From September 25th until October 11th, visitors will be able to learn more about the building's history, architecture and new design during guided tours organised by Výstaviště Praha and Prague City Tourism. The palace will not normally be open to the public afterwards and will be used for exhibitions, trade fairs and other scheduled events. Reconstruction and the rebuilding of its left wing, destroyed by fire in October of 2008, began in February of 2022. The population of the Czech Republic fell by 12,200 in the first half of this year, bringing their number of inhabitants to 10,900,000 at the end of June, according to data released by the Czech Statistics Office. The decline was due to more deaths than births, a gap that migration failed to offset, although it did help reduce the overall population loss, the report says. A total of 53,900 people immigrated during that period, while 45,000 left. There are now over 1 million foreign nationals living in the country. A two-day wine festival begins on Friday at Jiřího Poděbrad Square in Prague. Visitors can sample young wine and wine brands from around 30 family-run wineries. The program also includes entertainment for children and adults. Similar events at which people can buy young wine traditionally take place around the country in September. And finally, a quick look at the weather forecast. Saturday should be partly cloudy to overcast, with day temperatures between 19 and 23 degrees Celsius. Sunday will bring more clouds and rain. That was the news, and we turn now to our current affairs section. Among events in Prague marking the imminent 90th anniversary of Václav Havel's birth is an exhibition showcasing letters that the then dissident sent his wife during a lengthy spell in a communist jail. The often philosophical correspondence was collected in the book Letters to Olga, which became one of Havel's best-known publications. Ian Willoughby has more.
2: July 25th, 1982. I was in detention for the first time and one evening after interrogation.
3: A recording of actress Marta Isova reading from one of Václav Havel's prison letters to his wife Olga Havlova. He wrote it towards the end of a sentence that began in 1979 and ran to 1983, when he was let out early due to dangerously poor health. It's one of 161 such missives gathered in an exhibition entitled Letters to Olga at the Museum of Czech Literature in Prague. Curator Petr Kotík says this is more than the number that later appeared in the book Letters to Olga, a key publication in the oeuvre of the then dissident writer.
1: 14 were published in abridged form, and 14 others weren't published at all. Those were letters in which they discussed their most private matters, or letters that could have harmed someone. Václav Havel knew that those letters would be read. They were read by censors, who heavily edited them, and then they were read by members of his family and by friends before being published.
3: The letters on show feature tiny handwriting, reflecting the fact Havel had to cram information and ideas into the allotted 4 sheets of paper. Infringements such as penning correspondence for illiterate fellow prisoners led to solitary confinement and were seized upon by the communist prison authorities as a pretext for denying him early release.
1: Václav Havel's 1,351 days in jail were an ordeal, a living hell, and he didn't have to go. He could have taken advantage of a scholarship in the United States. But because he stood in solidarity with people like Ivan Martin Jiros, who served 7.5 years from 1976 to 1989, and other prisoners, he rejected the regime's offer and went to prison for activities that it considered subversive, meaning he spoke his mind and lived in truth.
3: Though formally addressed to his wife, Havel knew that the letters would be read by a wider group of people and shaped them accordingly. And he was still behind bars when they were first collected in book form as Letters to Olga by his editor friend Jan Lopatka, says Petr Kotík.
4: Tady můžete vidět samizdatové vydání, které vyšlo.
1: Here in this display case, you can see a samizdat edition published in 1982, which consisted of 16 letters. It focused on the philosophical core of his message, in which Václav Havel reflected on what lies beyond the universe and on the responsibility of human beings. Later, the book Letters to Olga was brought out by the exile publisher Josef Škvorecký in Canada. Then in 1990, it was published by the Atlantis Publishing House, which was founded by former dissidents.
3: The small but illuminating exhibition also boasts an array of international editions of Letters to Olga, attesting to the impact of the book, which was seen in the 1980s, as having cemented Havel's moral leadership at home and abroad.
1: Ian Willoughby with that report. How did people record their journeys 400 years ago, and how do illustrators do it today? A new exhibition by the Lustre Illustration and Comics Festival at Prague's Star Summer Palace brings together historical travel diaries, maps and drawings from the Czech National Library with work by contemporary illustrators. Ruth Frankova went to have a look and spoke to curator Barbora Millerová.
5: So actually, this is the second exhibition we've made together with the National Library of Czech Republic. And the first one that we were invited in by the National Library was focused on herbariums and bestiariums, and we made the same concept that we chose contemporary illustrators working now in Czech Republic who are somehow interested in taking inspiration from medieval and early modern prints and illustrations, and you can see this inspiration in their work. And because this exhibition was really nice cooperation and went out really well, we wanted to continue in this spirit. So we chose travel diaries and maps because you can find these in any era.
1: So looking at these travel diaries and maps and journals that were made hundreds of years ago, what do they have in common with today's illustrations?
5: Actually, it's quite a lot what they have in common. When you go abroad and you sketch what you see around, it doesn't change that much throughout the years. So quite often people sketch people who are living in those places, their customs, the fauna, the flora, some rituals sometimes, and it doesn't change that much. What changes are the techniques of the print. So when it comes to the sketchbooks, it's really the similar thing, but when it's a printed book, actually, it really looks different because we have here like books printed in Renaissance, and these, of course, look very different from books from the 18th century and from the books that are printed out today.
1: So when you were pairing these illustrations, the historic ones with contemporary ones, what are some of the surprising couples that came out of this?
5: Yeah, some pairs were really nice. And when we found some books in the archives of National Library, we were really surprised how they were fitting well the contemporary stuff we wanted to show. And one of them was the Cavalier Journey of Alexander de Rogisar through Italy that we paired together with sketches and original drawings made by Slovakian illustrator Livia Sucha, who spent her Erasmus study in Italy as well. And basically they were both sketching the same places that are really nice to visit in Italy, because these are still the same places and they do not look that different actually. And both of these journeys were made to earn some education. That was the main spirit of the Cavalier Journey, and I think that in this light you can see the Erasmus studies as a Cavalier Journey of today. And also there was a nice fit between Salomon Schweiger and his book about his journey to Constantinople and Jerusalem, depicting the caravans that he was traveling with drawings by comics artist Matyáš Namaj and his tramp legend, bushcraft legend, about a silent, let's say, caravan wandering through forests at night.
1: You said that looking at those old pictures and comparing them with today's works, there are many similarities. Still, did you also notice some major differences?
5: I think that the biggest difference is in the reason why we are traveling, because in the Renaissance times, which is the era of our oldest exhibits, people were mainly traveling because they wanted to visit places that were connected with Bible and Bible stories and where saints were buried. So it was Jerusalem, Venice, Loreto later, and so on. Then it changed a bit and the journeys were made mainly to get education, to get to know new places, find new species, also bring our belief elsewhere. And now we are mainly traveling just to have fun, which is a huge difference, because in the past times it was quite dangerous and you were risking your health and life and money, and it was not really easy thing to do. So I think that the main difference sits in this, in the reason why we are actually doing it.
6: And finally, if you were to pick just one art object from this whole exhibition, what would it be?
5: For me personally, it would be Cestopisák, the sketchbook from Josef Váchal, who is like self-taught, graphic and really outstanding figure of Czech art. And this is his sketchbook from quite a little trip he made in the Žďárské vrchy mountain range with his girlfriend and one of his friends. And it was a huge experience for me to hold this object in my hands, so we could choose just one page that we show in the exhibition, because it's not possible that so many people touch it. But it was a huge experience to be able to go through his drawings he made on this little journey.
6: And I guess also a very difficult decision to make which page you will display.
5: Yeah, this was the biggest discussion about his Cestopisák.
6: Okay, thank you very much for talking to us.
5: Thank you.
1: Well, that was Barbora Millerová talking to Ruth Franková about how travelogues have changed over the centuries. A reminder that you're with Radio Prague International, where it's now time to go places. In this edition of Off the Beaten Track, Vít Pohanka will take you to the Braník rocks, limescale cliffs that rise above the Vltava River.

0: off the beaten track before Anka takes you away from the crowds to the city's hidden gems.
1: Hello and welcome to Prague Off the Beaten Track. Today I got off the tram at Přístaviště, which literally means the river harbour, and followed the path leading up from the busy Modřanská street along the Vltava River. Then I took a right turn, and after quite a steep climb on a staircase among the trees, the traffic noise kind of faded away and I suddenly found myself surrounded by quiet woodland and weathered limestone cliffs. They are not exactly white, like you might expect from limestone, like the cliffs of Dover, but they still stand out very clearly above the neighborhood. This is Branické skály, or the Braník rocks, one of the most remarkable geological formations in Prague. These rocks, once quarried for the famous Old Town lime that helped build Prague's embankments and bridges, are now a protected natural monument. Its area is several hectares, I think about 8, and beneath the quiet sun-baked slopes are layers of limestone, as I read, dating back some 420 million years to the border between Silurian and Devonian periods. I learned all this by reading the materials here on some information tables. Fossils of ancient sea creatures, traces of wartime tunnels, and even stories of hidden treasure. That is Branické skály, and that is what they have all. Because I think this is quite interesting, during the Second World War, the cliffs gained a kind of darker chapter in their story, because the German army built several tunnels, or dug several tunnels, 7 in total, as I read, and it was a part of a planned underground factory that would be safely hidden from air raids. Today, the entrances are sealed, but you can still see the outlines of the wartime works among the trees and rocks. There are some local enthusiasts from the Nautilus Society, as I found out, who have been trying to make these tunnels accessible to the public, but they haven't succeeded as yet. They would like to have a small exhibition about the history of the tunnels, but as I mentioned, they haven't succeeded as yet. There was a quarry, or there still is a quarry, but it's not used anymore, and above it rises the so-called Dobeška Hill. It's one of the rocks, basically, and it's the one that I just climbed, and I am at a kind of podium that actor and architect David Vávra, probably not very well known to international audiences, but very well known in Czechia, designed this wooden kind of lookout platform. It's not very tall, it's a modest 2-meter-high structure, but it offers surprisingly wide views over the Vltava Valley. On sunny days, or partially sunny days like today, it's a perfect spot to rest and watch the light shifting across the limestone cliffs and the river below. A little further south lies Školní vrch, smaller, slightly, I think, quieter, and scientifically, however, even more important hill, as I can read here, because geologists can literally touch the boundary between two ancient earths of Earth's history. The exposed layers of limestone and shale mark the transition between, as I mentioned, Silurian and Devonian periods. And this site is even recognized internationally as a stratotype, a kind of global reference point for studying that time in geological history. So if you are lucky, you might still find tiny fossils, but unfortunately I wasn't so lucky. They are, I think, kind of reminders that this whole area once lay beneath a prehistoric sea. But it's definitely not just geologists and hikers who are drawn to Branické skály, because they are also a favorite spot for Prague's rock climbing community. Because the rock dries quickly after rain, climbers can head here almost any time of year, and it's one of the few natural crags within easy reach of the city center. On weekends especially, you'll often see students, couples and local enthusiasts hauling their ropes and gear up from the tram stop at Přístaviště, where I got off, testing their strength on the sun-warmed limestone, especially if the weather is nice, of course. The old quarry walls offer actually dozens of routes of varying difficulty. The gentle slabs on the left side are perfect, as I read, for beginners, while the central overhangs challenge even experienced climbers. So many of these routes were first secured and documented by some local climbers. Some sections near the small church, which is actually under the rock, remain off limits due to the risk of rockfall. I think a reminder that nature here is still very much alive and unpredictable. It's definitely true that today Branické skály is one of the most accessible outdoor climbing areas in Prague, framed by history and open all year round, even though when I'm here today on an October slightly cold day, I don't see anyone. But back to the small wooden platform, the Vávrová vyhlídka that I described earlier. The panorama which I have in front of me is nothing short of spectacular, really. Below, the Vltava curves kind of gently through the southern part of Prague, with Modřanská Street on this side of the river and the occasional tram passing along the riverside. And on clear days like this, your eyes can follow the river's path towards the center, across the bridges, past the spires of Vyšehrad that I can see from here, that I described in one of the previous episodes. And if you look carefully, all the way to the Prague Castle, and even from here I can quite clearly see the Petrín Hill with its tower and the St. Vitus Cathedral on a slightly more distant horizon. And if I look directly opposite the river on the other bank, there rise the Dívčí Hrady, or the girls' castles, those mysterious other kind of hills and plateaus that I visited in one of the earlier episodes of Prague of the Beaten Track 2. And seeing them from here, I think, gives you a kind of new sense of Prague's landscape symmetry. The two stony guardians of the Vltava facing each other across the valley. And if I turn around and walk just a little further down to the south, I can see upstream the massive Barrandov Bridge that dominates the scene. I think it's more of a symbol of the 20th century engineering, framed by the wooded slopes of the opposite bank, and beyond it stretch the housing estates and villas of Barrandov and Hlubočepy. I think they are sort of reminders of how the city continues to expand into its ancient limestone hills. So standing here, literally above the fossils from a prehistoric sea, and you see the rush of modern life below, you get a real sense, I think, of Prague's layers, geological, historical and human, all stacked together in one remarkable view. Let me just briefly mention that Branické skály, as the name indicates, lie within the Prague district of Braník, a neighborhood that is definitely also worth a stroll. It stretches along the right bank of the Vltava in the city's south, between Podolí and Modřany. And despite being just a tram ride away from the center, Braník, as I got to know it, has kept a kind of quieter, almost suburban charm. There are some narrow streets lined with villas and gardens, traces of its old lime quarries that were, you know, they were more numerous in this area. Today, Braník is probably best known for a few distinctive landmarks: the Dominican Court, a 17th century Baroque complex once owned by the Dominican Order, the small church of St. Prokop with its twin bell towers overlooking the neighborhood, and of course Braník Brewery, founded in 1898, whose name still lives on in a popular Czech beer brand, even though brewing here actually ceased in 2006 and the beer is brewed elsewhere, even though the beer still bears the name Braník. There are also reminders of the district's working past, the grand ice storage halls or Branické ledárny built in 1911 to store blocks of ice cut from the frozen Vltava. And today they stand as a kind of monument to a time when Braník's life revolved around the river and the industries it supported. And above this quiet riverside district rise these Branické skály, the cliffs that have watched over Braník for centuries. So I think it can be said that they really link the neighborhood's working past with its natural beauty, its layers of history with the living rhythm of the river below. So, standing here on Vávrova vyhlídka, you can see it all. The curve of the Vltava, the opposite cliffs of Dívčí hrady, the distant outline of Prague Castle, and at your feet, the ancient limestone that once formed the bottom of a prehistoric sea. I think few places in the city capture so clearly how Prague's story is written, not only in its buildings, but also in its rocks, hills, and the people who lived among them and still live. So that's all for today. As always, if you go to the Prague of the Beaten Track page at Radio Prague International website, you will find some photographs, a map and a fact box summarizing what I've been talking about. So stay safe, stay healthy and curious, and until next time, naslyšenou.
0: And that trip to Prague's Braník Rocks with Vít Pohanka has brought us to the end of this half hour from Prague. You'll find us at radio.cz and you can write to english@radio.cz should you like to contact us. This is Daniela Lazarová saying thanks for joining us today and take care.

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1: Hello and welcome to Radio Prague International with me, Daniela Lazarová. In the course of the next half hour, we'll tell you about an exhibition that showcases the late President Václav Havel's letters from jail to his wife, Olga. We'll take a look at how travelogues have changed over the centuries, and finally we'll take you on a trip to the Braník rocks that rise up over the Vltava River. All that and more coming up, but first here's the news.
0: News.
1: Dagmar Havlová, the widow of former Czech President Václav Havel, plans to grant the license to use her husband's name to a new entity. She will announce which entity it is on September 21st. Havlová made the announcement in a statement to the Czech news agency in response to the fact that the Václav Havel Library, which he helped establish, has been newly renamed to First Presidential Library Endowment Fund. The former First Lady said she no longer had anything to do with this institution and would officially present the new project on September 21st at the unveiling of a Václav Havel bench on Mariánské Square. Through her Vision 97 Foundation, Havlová owns trademarks related to Havel's name. Jordan's King Abdullah II and Queen Rania will visit the Czech Republic next Friday at the invitation of President Petr Pavel, the presidential office announced on its website. The official visit will begin with a ceremonial welcome at Prague Castle, followed by a private meeting between the presidential and royal couples and talks between delegations from the two countries. A meeting with the media is planned at the end of the visit. Pavel visited Jordan in May of 2024, describing it as the most stable country in the region and a reliable partner. The two countries cooperate closely in defense and security, as well as in energy, agriculture and healthcare. Labour and Social Affairs Minister Aleš Juchelka has defended the government's plan to lower unemployment benefits. During a session of the lower house, he told MPs that the higher benefits introduced by the previous cabinet had failed to boost the labour market and the number of unemployed had actually increased. Finance Minister Alena Šilerová said the proposal reflected the current situation on the Czech labour market. She added that higher benefits could encourage people to remain on them for longer. Under the government proposal, which still needs parliamentary approval, unemployment benefits in the first 2 months would fall from 80% of previous earnings or the assessment base to 65% from January. The Industrial Palace at Prague's Výstaviště exhibition grounds will reopen to the public in 2 weeks following a reconstruction costing more than 3 billion crowns. From September 25th until October 11th, visitors will be able to learn more about the building's history, architecture and new design during guided tours organised by Výstaviště Praha and Prague City Tourism. The palace will not normally be open to the public afterwards and will be used for exhibitions, trade fairs and other scheduled events. Reconstruction and the rebuilding of its left wing, destroyed by fire in October of 2008, began in February of 2022. The population of the Czech Republic fell by 12,200 in the first half of this year, bringing the number of inhabitants to 10,900,000 at the end of June, according to data released by the Czech Statistics Office. The decline was due to more deaths than births, a gap that migration failed to offset, although it did help reduce the overall population loss, the report says. A total of 53,900 people immigrated during that period, while 45,000 left. There are now over 1 million foreign nationals living in the country. A two-day wine festival begins on Friday at Jiřího Poděbrad Square in Prague. Visitors can sample young wine and wine brands from around 30 family-run wineries. The program also includes entertainment for children and adults. Similar events at which people can buy young wine traditionally take place around the country in September. And finally, a quick look at the weather forecast. Saturday should be partly cloudy to overcast, with day temperatures between 19 and 23 degrees Celsius. Sunday will bring more clouds and rain. That was the news, and we turn now to our current affairs section. Among events in Prague marking the imminent 90th anniversary of Václav Havel's birth is an exhibition showcasing letters that the then dissident sent his wife during a lengthy spell in a communist jail. The often philosophical correspondence was collected in the book Letters to Olga, which became one of Havel's best-known publications. Ian Willoughby has more.
2: July 25th. 1982. I was in detention for the first time in one evening after
3: a recording of actress Marta Isova reading from one of Václav Havel's prison letters to his wife Olga Havlova. He wrote it towards the end of a sentence that began in 1979 and ran to 1983, when he was let out early due to dangerously poor health. It's one of 161 such missives gathered in an exhibition entitled Letters to Olga at the Museum of Czech Literature in Prague. Curator Petr Kotík says this is more than the number that later appeared in the book Letters to Olga, a key publication in the oeuvre of the then dissident writer.
1: 14 were published in abridged form, and 14 others weren't published at all. Those were letters in which they discussed their most private matters, or letters that could have harmed someone. Václav Havel knew that those letters would be read. They were read by censors, who heavily edited them, and then they were read by members of his family and by friends before being published.
3: The letters on show feature tiny handwriting, reflecting the fact Havel had to cram information and ideas into the allotted 4 sheets of paper. Infringements such as penning correspondence for illiterate fellow prisoners led to solitary confinement and were seized upon by the communist prison authorities as a pretext for denying him early release.
1: Václav Havel's 1,351 days in jail were an ordeal, a living hell, and he didn't have to go. He could have taken advantage of a scholarship in the United States. But because he stood in solidarity with people like Ivan Martin Jiros, who served 7.5 years from 1976 to 1989, and other prisoners, he rejected the regime's offer and went to prison for activities that it considered subversive, meaning he spoke his mind and lived in truth.
3: Though formally addressed to his wife, Havel knew that the letters would be read by a wider group of people and shaped them accordingly. And he was still behind bars when they were first collected in book form as Letters to Olga by his editor friend Jan Lopatka, says Petr Kotík.
4: Tady můžete vidět samizdatové vydání, které vyšlo.
1: Here in this display case, you can see a samizdat edition published in 1982, which consisted of 16 letters. It focused on the philosophical core of his message, in which Václav Havel reflected on what lies beyond the universe and on the responsibility of human beings. Later, the book Letters to Olga was brought out by the exiled publisher Josef Škvorecký in Canada. Then in 1990, it was published by the Atlantis Publishing House, which was founded by former dissidents.
3: The small but illuminating exhibition also boasts an array of international editions of Letters to Olga, attesting to the impact of the book, which was seen in the 1980s as having cemented Havel's moral leadership at home and abroad.
1: Ian Willoughby with that report. How did people record their journeys 400 years ago, and how do illustrators do it today? A new exhibition by the Lustre Illustration and Comics Festival at Prague's Star Summer Palace brings together historical travel diaries, maps and drawings from the Czech National Library with work by contemporary illustrators. Ruth Frankova went to have a look and spoke to curator Barbora Millerová.
5: So actually this is the second exhibition we've made together with the National Library of Czech Republic. And the first one that we were invited in by the National Library was focused on herbariums and bestiariums, and we made the same concept that we chose contemporary illustrators working now in Czech Republic who are somehow interested in taking inspiration from medieval and early modern prints and illustrations, and you can see this inspiration in their work. And because this exhibition was really nice cooperation and went out really well, we wanted to continue in this spirit. So we chose travel diaries and maps because you can find these in any era.
2: So looking at these travel diaries and maps and journals that were made hundreds of years ago, what do they have in common with today's illustrations?
5: Actually, it's quite a lot what they have in common. When you go abroad and you sketch what you see around, it doesn't change that much throughout the years. So quite often people sketch people who are living in those places, their customs, the fauna, the flora, some rituals sometimes, and it doesn't change that much. What changes are the techniques of the print. So when it comes to the sketchbooks, it's really the similar thing, but when it's a printed book, actually, it really looks different because we have here like books printed in Renaissance, and these, of course, look very different from books from the 18th century and from the books that are printed out today.
2: So when you were pairing these illustrations, the historic ones with contemporary ones, what are some of the surprising couples that came out of this?
5: Yeah, some pairs were really nice. And when we found some books in the archives of National Library, we were really surprised how they were fitting well the contemporary stuff we wanted to show. And one of them was the Cavalier Journey of Alexander de Rogisar through Italy that we paired together with sketches and original drawings made by Slovakian illustrator Livia Sucha, who spent her Erasmus study in Italy as well. And basically they were both sketching the same places that are really nice to visit in Italy because these are still the same places and they do not look that different actually. And both of these journeys were made to earn some education. That was the main spirit of the Cavalier Journey, and I think that in this light you can see the Erasmus studies as a Cavalier Journey of today. And also there was a nice fit between Salomon Schweiger and his book about his journey to Constantinople and Jerusalem, depicting the caravans that he was traveling with drawings by comics artist Matyáš Namaj and his tramp legend, bushcraft legend, about a silent, let's say, caravan wandering through forests at night.
2: You said that looking at those old pictures and comparing them with today's works, there are many similarities. Still, did you also notice some major differences?
5: I think that the biggest difference is in the reason why we are traveling, because in the Renaissance times, which is the era of our oldest exhibits, people were mainly traveling because they wanted to visit places that were connected with Bible and Bible stories and where saints were buried. So it was Jerusalem, Venice, Loreto later, and so on. Then it changed a bit and the journeys were made mainly to get education, to get to know new places, find new species, also bring our belief elsewhere. And now we are mainly traveling just to have fun, which is a huge difference because in the past times it was quite dangerous and you were risking your health and life and money, and it was not really easy thing to do. So I think that the main difference sits in this, in the reason why we are actually doing it.
6: And finally, if you were to pick just one art object from this whole exhibition, what would it be?
5: For me, personally, it would be Cestopisák, the sketchbook from Josef Váchal, who is like self-taught, graphic and really outstanding figure of Czech art. And this is his sketchbook from quite a little trip he made in the Žďárské vrchy mountain range with his girlfriend and one of his friends. And it was a huge experience for me to hold this object in my hands, so we could choose just one page that we show in the exhibition, because it's not possible that so many people touch it. But it was a huge experience to be able to go through his drawings he made on this little journey.
6: And I guess also a very difficult decision to make which page you will display.
5: Yeah, this was the biggest discussion about his Cestopisák.
6: Okay, thank you very much for talking to us.
5: Thank you.
1: Well, that was Barbora Millerová talking to Ruth Franková about how travelogues have changed over the centuries. A reminder that you're with Radio Prague International, where it's now time to go places. In this edition of Off the Beaten Track, Vít Pohanka will take you to the Braník rocks, limescale cliffs that rise above the Vltava River.

0: Hug Off the Beaten Track. Biff Pohanka takes you away from the crowds to the city's hidden gems.
1: Hello and welcome to Prague Off the Beaten Track. Today I got off the tram at Přístaviště, which literally means the river harbour, and followed the path leading up from the busy Modřanská street along the Vltava River. Then I took a right turn, and after quite a steep climb on a staircase among the trees, the traffic noise kind of faded away and I suddenly found myself surrounded by quiet woodland and weathered limestone cliffs. They are not exactly white like you might expect from limestone, like the cliffs of Dover, but they still stand out very clearly above the neighborhood. This is Branické skály, or the Braník rocks, one of the most remarkable geological formations in Prague. These rocks, once quarried for the famous Old Town lime that helped build Prague's embankments and bridges, are now a protected natural monument. Its area is several hectares, I think about 8, and beneath the quiet sun-baked slopes are layers of limestone, as I read, dating back some 420 million years to the border between Silurian and Devonian periods. I learned all this by reading the materials here on some information tables. Fossils of ancient sea creatures, traces of wartime tunnels, and even stories of hidden treasure. That is Branické skály, and that is what they have all. Because I think this is quite interesting. During the Second World War, the cliffs gained a kind of darker chapter in their story, because the German army built several tunnels, or dug several tunnels, 7 in total, as I read, and it was a part of a planned underground factory that would be safely hidden from air raids. Today, the entrances are sealed, but you can still see the outlines of the wartime works among the trees and rocks. There are some local enthusiasts from the Nautilus Society, as I found out, who have been trying to make these tunnels accessible to the public, but they haven't succeeded as yet. They would like to have a small exhibition about the history of the tunnels, but as I mentioned, they haven't succeeded as yet. There was a quarry, or there still is a quarry, but it's not used anymore, and above it rises the so-called Dobeška Hill. It's one of the rocks, basically, and it's the one that I just climbed, and I am at a kind of podium that actor and architect David Vávra, probably not very well known to international audiences, but very well known in Czechia, designed this wooden kind of lookout platform. It's not very tall, it's a modest 2 meter high structure, but it offers surprisingly wide views over the Vltava Valley. On sunny days, or partially sunny days like today, it's a perfect spot to rest and watch the light shifting across the limestone cliffs and the river below. A little further south lies Školní vrch, smaller, slightly, I think, quieter, and scientifically, however, even more important hill, as I can read here, because geologists can literally touch the boundary between two ancient earths of Earth's history. The exposed layers of limestone and shale mark the transition between, as I mentioned, Silurian and Devonian periods. And this site is even recognized internationally as a stratotype, a kind of global reference point for studying that time in geological history. So if you are lucky, you might still find tiny fossils, but unfortunately I wasn't so lucky. They are, I think, kind of reminders that this whole area once lay beneath a prehistoric sea. But it's definitely not just geologists and hikers who are drawn to Branické skály, because they are also a favorite spot for Prague's rock climbing community. Because the rock dries quickly after rain, climbers can head here almost any time of year. And it's one of the few natural crags within easy reach of the city center. On weekends especially, you'll often see students, couples and local enthusiasts hauling their ropes and gear up from the tram stop at Přístaviště, where I got off, testing their strength on the sun-warmed limestone, especially if the weather is nice, of course. The old quarry walls offer actually dozens of routes of varying difficulty. The gentle slabs on the left side are perfect, as I read, for beginners, while the central overhangs challenge even experienced climbers. So many of these routes were first secured and documented by some local climbers. Some sections near the small church, which is actually under the rock, remain off limits due to the risk of rockfall. I think a reminder that nature here is still very much alive and unpredictable. It's definitely true that today Branické skály is one of the most accessible outdoor climbing areas in Prague, framed by history and open all year round, even though when I'm here today on an October slightly cold day, I don't see anyone. But back to the small wooden platform, the Vávrová vyhlídka that I described earlier. The panorama which I have in front of me is nothing short of spectacular, really. Below the Vltava curves kind of gently through the southern part of Prague with Modřanská street on this side of the river and the occasional tram passing along the riverside. And on clear days like this, your eyes can follow the river's path towards the center, across the bridges, past the spires of Vyšehrad that I can see from here, that I described in one of the previous episodes. And if you look carefully, all the way to the Prague Castle, and even from here I can quite clearly see the Petrín Hill with its tower and the St. Vitus Cathedral on a slightly more distant horizon. And if I look directly opposite the river on the other bank, there rise the Dívčí Hrady, or the girls' castles, those mysterious other kind of hills and plateaus that I visited in one of the earlier episodes of Prague of the Beaten Track 2. And seeing them from here, I think, gives you a kind of new sense of Prague's landscape symmetry. The two stony guardians of the Vltava facing each other across the valley. And if I turn around and walk just a little further down to the south, I can see upstream the massive Barrandov Bridge that dominates the scene. I think it's more of a symbol of the 20th century engineering, framed by the wooded slopes of the opposite bank, and beyond it stretch the housing estates and villas of Barrandov and Hlubočepy. I think they are sort of reminders of how the city continues to expand into its ancient limestone hills. So standing here, literally above the fossils from a prehistoric sea, and you see the rush of modern life below, you get a real sense, I think, of Prague's layers, geological, historical and human, all stacked together in one remarkable view. Let me just briefly mention that Branické skály, as the name indicates, lie within the Prague district of Braník, a neighborhood that is definitely also worth a stroll. It stretches along the right bank of the Vltava in the city's south between Podolí and Modřany. And despite being just a tram ride away from the center, Braník, as I got to know it, has kept a kind of quieter, almost suburban charm. There are some narrow streets lined with villas and gardens, traces of its old lime quarries that were, you know, they were more numerous in this area. Today, Braník is probably best known for a few distinctive landmarks: the Dominican Court, a 17th century Baroque complex once owned by the Dominican Order, the small church of St. Prokop with its twin bell towers overlooking the neighborhood, and of course Braník Brewery, founded in 1898, whose name still lives on in a popular Czech beer brand, even though brewing here actually ceased in 2006 and the beer is brewed elsewhere, even though the beer still bears the name Brank. There are also reminders of the district's working past, the grand ice storage halls, or Branické ledárny, built in 1911 to store blocks of ice cut from the frozen Vltava. And today, they stand as a kind of monument to a time when Braník's life revolved around the river and the industries it supported. And above this quiet riverside district rise these Branické skály, the cliffs that have watched over Braník for centuries. So I think it can be said that they really link the neighborhood's working past with its natural beauty, its layers of history with the living rhythm of the river below. So, standing here on Vávrova vyhlídka, you can see it all. The curve of the Vltava, the opposite cliffs of Dívčí hrady, the distant outline of Prague Castle, and at your feet, the ancient limestone that once formed the bottom of a prehistoric sea. I think few places in the city capture so clearly how Prague's story is written, not only in its buildings, but also in its rocks, hills, and the people who lived among them and still live. So that's all for today. As always, if you go to the Prague of the Beaten Track page at Radio Prague International website, you will find some photographs, a map, and a fact box summarizing what I've been talking about. So stay safe, stay healthy and curious, and until next time, naslyšenou.
0: And that trip to Prague's Braník Rocks with Vít Pohanka has brought us to the end of this half hour from Prague. You'll find us at radio.cz and you can write to english@radio.cz should you like to contact us. This is Daniela Lazarová saying thanks for joining us today and take care.

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1: Hello and welcome to Radio Prague International with me, Daniela Lazarová. In the course of the next half hour, we'll tell you about an exhibition that showcases the late President Václav Havel's letters from jail to his wife, Olga. We'll take a look at how travelogues have changed over the centuries, and finally we'll take you on a trip to the Braník rocks that rise up over the Vltava River. All that and more coming up, but first here's the news.
0: News.
1: Dagmar Havlová, the widow of former Czech President Václav Havel, plans to grant the license to use her husband's name to a new entity. She will announce which entity it is on September 21st. Havlová made the announcement in a statement to the Czech news agency in response to the fact that the Václav Havel Library, which he helped establish, has been newly renamed to First Presidential Library Endowment Fund. The former First Lady said she no longer had anything to do with this institution and would officially present the new project on September 21st at the unveiling of a Václav Havel bench on Mariánské Square. Through her Vision 97 Foundation, Havlová owns trademarks related to Havel's name. Jordan's King Abdullah II and Queen Rania will visit the Czech Republic next Friday at the invitation of President Petr Pavel, the presidential office announced on its website. The official visit will begin with a ceremonial welcome at Prague Castle, followed by a private meeting between the presidential and royal couples and talks between delegations from the two countries. A meeting with the media is planned at the end of the visit. Pavel visited Jordan in May of 2024, describing it as the most stable country in the region and a reliable partner. The two countries cooperate closely in defense and security, as well as in energy, agriculture and healthcare. Labour and Social Affairs Minister Aleš Juchelka has defended the government's plan to lower unemployment benefits. During a session of the lower house, he told MPs that the higher benefits introduced by the previous cabinet had failed to boost the labour market and the number of unemployed had actually increased. Finance Minister Alena Schillerová said the proposal reflected the current situation on the Czech labour market. She added that higher benefits could encourage people to remain on them for longer. Under the government proposal, which still needs parliamentary approval, unemployment benefits in the first 2 months would fall from 80% of previous earnings or the assessment base to 65% from January. The Industrial Palace at Prague's Výstaviště exhibition grounds will reopen to the public in 2 weeks following a reconstruction costing more than 3 billion crowns. From September 25th until October 11th, visitors will be able to learn more about the building's history, architecture and new design during guided tours organised by Výstaviště Praha and Prague City Tourism. The palace will not normally be open to the public afterwards and will be used for exhibitions, trade fairs and other scheduled events. Reconstruction and the rebuilding of its left wing, destroyed by fire in October of 2008, began in February of 2022. The population of the Czech Republic fell by 12,200 in the first half of this year, bringing the number of inhabitants to 10,900,000 at the end of June, according to data released by the Czech Statistics Office. The decline was due to more deaths than births, a gap that migration failed to offset, although it did help reduce the overall population loss, the report says. A total of 53,900 people immigrated during that period, while 45,000 left. There are now over 1 million foreign nationals living in the country. A two-day wine festival begins on Friday at Jiřího Poděbrad Square in Prague. Visitors can sample young wine and wine brands from around 30 family-run wineries. The program also includes entertainment for children and adults. Similar events at which people can buy young wine traditionally take place around the country in September. And finally, a quick look at the weather forecast. Saturday should be partly cloudy to overcast, with day temperatures between 19 and 23 degrees Celsius. Sunday will bring more clouds and rain. That was the news, and we turn now to our current affairs section. Among events in Prague marking the imminent 90th anniversary of Václav Havel's birth is an exhibition showcasing letters that the then dissident sent his wife during a lengthy spell in a communist jail. The often philosophical correspondence was collected in the book Letters to Olga, which became one of Havel's best-known publications. Ian Willoughby has more.
2: July 25th. 1982. I was in detention for the first time and one evening after
3: a recording of actress Marta Isova reading from one of Václav Havel's prison letters to his wife Olga Havlova. He wrote it towards the end of a sentence that began in 1979 and ran to 1983, when he was let out early due to dangerously poor health. It's one of 161 such missives gathered in an exhibition entitled Letters to Olga at the Museum of Czech Literature in Prague. Curator Petr Kotík says this is more than the number that later appeared in the book Letters to Olga, a key publication in the oeuvre of the then dissident writer.
1: 14 were published in abridged form and 14 others weren't published at all. Those were letters in which they discussed their most private matters or letters that could have harmed someone. Václav Havel knew that those letters would be read. They were read by censors who heavily edited them, and then they were read by members of his family and by friends before being published.
3: The letters on show feature tiny handwriting, reflecting the fact Havel had to cram information and ideas into the allotted 4 sheets of paper. Infringements such as penning correspondence for illiterate fellow prisoners led to solitary confinement and were seized upon by the communist prison authorities as a pretext for denying him early release.
1: Václav Havel's 1,351 days in jail were an ordeal, a living hell, and he didn't have to go. He could have taken advantage of a scholarship in the United States. But because he stood in solidarity with people like Ivan Martin Jiros, who served 7.5 years from 1976 to 1989, and other prisoners, he rejected the regime's offer and went to prison for activities that it considered subversive, meaning he spoke his mind and lived in truth.
3: Though formally addressed to his wife, Havel knew that the letters would be read by a wider group of people and shaped them accordingly. And he was still behind bars when they were first collected in book form as Letters to Olga by his editor friend Jan Lopatka, says Petr Kotík.
4: Tady můžete vidět samizdatové vydání, které vyšlo.
1: Here in this display case, you can see a samizdat edition published in 1982, which consisted of 16 letters. It focused on the philosophical core of his message, in which Václav Havel reflected on what lies beyond the universe and on the responsibility of human beings. Later, the book Letters to Olga was brought out by the exile publisher Josef Škvorecký in Canada. Then in 1990, it was published by the Atlantis Publishing House, which was founded by former dissidents.
3: The small but illuminating exhibition also boasts an array of international editions of Letters to Olga, attesting to the impact of the book, which was seen in the 1980s as having cemented Havel's moral leadership at home and abroad.
1: Ian Willoughby with that report. How did people record their journeys 400 years ago, and how do illustrators do it today? A new exhibition by the Lustre Illustration and Comics Festival at Prague's Star Summer Palace brings together historical travel diaries, maps and drawings from the Czech National Library with work by contemporary illustrators. Ruth Frankova went to have a look and spoke to curator Barbora Millerová.
5: So actually, this is the second exhibition we've made together with the National Library of Czech Republic. And the first one that we were invited in by the National Library was focused on herbariums and bestiariums, and we made the same concept that we chose contemporary illustrators working now in Czech Republic who are somehow interested in taking inspiration from medieval and early modern prints and illustrations, and you can see this inspiration in their work. And because this exhibition was really nice cooperation and went out really well, we wanted to continue in this spirit. So we chose travel diaries and maps because you can find these in any era.
1: So looking at these travel diaries and maps and journals that were made hundreds of years ago, what do they have in common with today's illustrations?
5: Actually, it's quite a lot what they have in common. When you go abroad and you sketch what you see around, it doesn't change that much throughout the years. So quite often people sketch people who are living in those places, their customs, the fauna, the flora, some rituals sometimes, and it doesn't change that much. What changes are the techniques of the print. So when it comes to the sketchbooks, it's really the similar thing, but when it's a printed book, actually, it really looks different because we have here like books printed in Renaissance, and these, of course, look very different from books from the 18th century and from the books that are printed out today.
1: So when you were pairing these illustrations, the historic ones with contemporary ones, what are some of the surprising couples that came out of this?
5: Yeah, some pairs were really nice. And when we found some books in the archives of National Library, we were really surprised how they were fitting well the contemporary stuff we wanted to show. And one of them was the Cavalier Journey of Alexander de Rogisar through Italy that we paired together with sketches and original drawings made by Slovakian illustrator Livia Sucha, who spent her Erasmus study in Italy as well. And basically they were both sketching the same places that are really nice to visit in Italy because these are still the same places and they do not look that different actually. And both of these journeys were made to earn some education. That was the main spirit of the Cavalier Journey, and I think that in this light you can see the Erasmus studies as a Cavalier Journey of today. And also there was a nice fit between Salomon Schweiger and his book about his journey to Constantinople and Jerusalem, depicting the caravans that he was traveling with drawings by comics artist Matyáš Namai and his tramp legend, bushcraft legend, about a silent, let's say, caravan wandering through forests at night.
1: You said that looking at those old pictures and comparing them with today's works, there are many similarities. Still, did you also notice some major differences?
5: I think that the biggest difference is in the reason why we are traveling, because in the Renaissance times, which is the era of our oldest exhibits, people were mainly traveling because they wanted to visit places that were connected with Bible and Bible stories and where saints were buried. So it was Jerusalem, Venice, Loreto later, and so on. Then it changed a bit and the journeys were made mainly to get education, to get to know new places, find new species, also bring our belief elsewhere. And now we are mainly traveling just to have fun, which is a huge difference because in the past times it was quite dangerous and you were risking your health and life and money, and it was not really easy thing to do. So I think that the main difference sits in this, in the reason why we are actually doing it.
6: And finally, if you were to pick just one art object from this whole exhibition, what would it be?
5: For me, personally, it would be Cestopisák, the sketchbook from Josef Váchal, who is like self-taught, graphic and really outstanding figure of Czech art. And this is his sketchbook from quite a little trip he made in the Žďárské vrchy mountain range with his girlfriend and one of his friends. And it was a huge experience for me to hold this object in my hands, so we could choose just one page that we show in the exhibition, because it's not possible that so many people touch it. But it was a huge experience to be able to go through his drawings he made on this little journey.
6: And I guess also a very difficult decision to make which page you will display.
5: Yeah, this was the biggest discussion about his Cestopisák.
6: Okay, thank you very much for talking to us.
5: Thank you.
1: Well, that was Barbora Millerová talking to Ruth Franková about how travelogues have changed over the centuries. A reminder that you're with Radio Prague International, where it's now time to go places. In this edition of Off the Beaten Track, Vít Pohanka will take you to the Braník rocks, limescale cliffs that rise above the Vltava River.

0: Zigzag off the beaten track. Vith Pohanka takes you away from the crowds to the city's hidden gems.
1: Hello and welcome to Prague off the beaten track. Today I got off the tram at Přístaviště, which literally means the river harbour, and followed the path leading up from the busy Modřanská street along the Vltava River. Then I took a right turn, and after quite a steep climb on a staircase among the trees, the traffic noise kind of faded away, and I suddenly found myself surrounded by quiet woodland and weathered limestone cliffs. They are not exactly white, like you might expect from limestone, like the cliffs of Dover, but they still stand out very clearly above the neighborhood. This is Branické skály, or the Braník rocks, one of the most remarkable geological formations in Prague. These rocks, once quarried for the famous Old Town lime that helped build Prague's embankments and bridges, are now a protected natural monument. Its area is several hectares, I think about 8, and beneath the quiet sun-baked slopes are layers of limestone, as I read, dating back some 420 million years to the border between Silurian and Devonian periods. I learned all this by reading the materials here on some information tables. Fossils of ancient sea creatures, traces of wartime tunnels, and even stories of hidden treasure. That is Branické skály, and that is what they have all. Because I think this is quite interesting, during the Second World War, the cliffs gained a kind of darker chapter in their story, because the German army built several tunnels, or dug several tunnels, 7 in total, as I read, and it was a part of a planned underground factory that would be safely hidden from air raids. Today, the entrances are sealed, but you can still see the outlines of the wartime works among the trees and rocks. There are some local enthusiasts from the Nautilus Society, as I found out, who have been trying to make these tunnels accessible to the public, but they haven't succeeded as yet. They would like to have a small exhibition about the history of the tunnels, but as I mentioned, they haven't succeeded as yet. There was a quarry, or there still is a quarry, but it's not used anymore, and above it rises the so-called Dobeška Hill. It's one of the rocks, basically, and it's the one that I just climbed, and I am at a kind of podium that actor and architect David Vávra, probably not very well known to international audiences, but very well known in Czechia, designed this wooden kind of lookout platform. It's not very tall, it's a modest 2 meter high structure, but it offers surprisingly wide views over the Vltava Valley. On sunny days, or partially sunny days like today, it's a perfect spot to rest and watch the light shifting across the limestone cliffs and the river below. A little further south lies Školní vrch, smaller, slightly, I think, quieter, and scientifically, however, even more important hill, as I can read here, because geologists can literally touch the boundary between two ancient earths of Earth's history. The exposed layers of limestone and shale mark the transition between, as I mentioned, Silurian and Devonian periods. And this site is even recognized internationally as a stratotype, a kind of global reference point for studying that time in geological history. So if you are lucky, you might still find tiny fossils, but unfortunately I wasn't so lucky. They are, I think, kind of reminders that this whole area once lay beneath a prehistoric sea. But it's definitely not just geologists and hikers who are drawn to Branické skály, because they are also a favorite spot for Prague's rock climbing community. Because the rock dries quickly after rain, climbers can head here almost any time of year, and it's one of the few natural crags within easy reach of the city center. On weekends especially, you'll often see students, couples and local enthusiasts hauling their ropes and gear up from the tram stop at Přístaviště, where I got off, testing their strength on the sun-warmed limestone, especially if the weather is nice, of course. The old quarry walls offer actually dozens of routes of varying difficulty. The gentle slabs on the left side are perfect, as I read, for beginners, while the central overhangs challenge even experienced climbers. So many of these routes were first secured and documented by some local climbers. Some sections near the small church, which is actually under the rock, remain off limits due to the risk of rockfall. I think a reminder that nature here is still very much alive and unpredictable. It's definitely true that today Branické skály is one of the most accessible outdoor climbing areas in Prague, framed by history and open all year round, even though when I'm here today on an October slightly cold day, I don't see anyone. But back to the small wooden platform, the Vávrová vyhlídka that I described earlier. The panorama which I have in front of me is nothing short of spectacular, really. Below, the Vltava curves kind of gently through the southern part of Prague with Modřanská Street on this side of the river and the occasional tram passing along the riverside. And on clear days like this, your eyes can follow the river's path towards the center, across the bridges, past the spires of Vyšehrad that I can see from here, that I described in one of the previous episodes. And if you look carefully, all the way to the Prague Castle, and even from here I can quite clearly see the Petrín Hill with its tower and the St. Vitus Cathedral on a slightly more distant horizon. And if I look directly opposite the river on the other bank, there rise the Dívčí Hrady, or the girls' castles, those mysterious other kind of hills and plateaus that I visited in one of the earlier episodes of Prague of the Beaten Track 2. And seeing them from here, I think, gives you a kind of new sense of Prague's landscape symmetry. The two stony guardians of the Vltava facing each other across the valley. And if I turn around and walk just a little further down to the south, I can see upstream the massive Barrandov Bridge that dominates the scene. I think it's more of a symbol of the 20th century engineering, framed by the wooded slopes of the opposite bank, and beyond it stretch the housing estates and villas of Barrandov and Hlubočepy. I think they are sort of reminders of how the city continues to expand into its ancient limestone hills. So standing here, literally above the fossils from a prehistoric sea, and you see the rush of modern life below, you get a real sense, I think, of Prague's layers, geological, historical and human, all stacked together in one remarkable view. Let me just briefly mention that Branické skály, as the name indicates, lie within the Prague district of Braník, a neighborhood that is definitely also worth a stroll. It stretches along the right bank of the Vltava in the city's south, between Podolí and Modřany. And despite being just a tram ride away from the center, Braník, as I got to know it, has kept a kind of quieter, almost suburban charm. There are some narrow streets lined with villas and gardens, traces of its old lime quarries that were, you know, they were more numerous in this area. Today, Braník is probably best known for a few distinctive landmarks: the Dominican Court, a 17th century Baroque complex once owned by the Dominican Order, the small church of St. Prokop with its twin bell towers overlooking the neighborhood, and of course Braník Brewery, founded in 1898, whose name still lives on in a popular Czech beer brand, even though brewing here actually ceased in 2006 and the beer is brewed elsewhere, even though the beer still bears the name Brank. There are also reminders of the district's working past, the grand ice storage halls, or Branické ledárny, built in 1911 to store blocks of ice cut from the frozen Vltava. And today, they stand as a kind of monument to a time when Braník's life revolved around the river and the industries it supported. And above this quiet riverside district rise these Branické skály, the cliffs that have watched over Braník for centuries. So I think it can be said that they really link the neighborhood's working past with its natural beauty, its layers of history with the living rhythm of the river below. So, standing here on Vávrova vyhlídka, you can see it all. The curve of the Vltava, the opposite cliffs of Dívčí hrady, the distant outline of Prague Castle, and at your feet, the ancient limestone that once formed the bottom of a prehistoric sea. I think few places in the city capture so clearly how Prague's story is written, not only in its buildings, but also in its rocks, hills, and the people who lived among them and still live. So that's all for today. As always, if you go to the Prague of the Beaten Track page at Radio Prague International website, you will find some photographs, a map, and a fact box summarizing what I've been talking about. So stay safe, stay healthy and curious, and until next time, naslyšenou.
0: And that trip to Prague's Braník Rocks with Vít Pohanka has brought us to the end of this half hour from Prague. You'll find us at radio.cz and you can write to english@radio.cz should you like to contact us. This is Daniela Lazarová saying thanks for joining us today and take care.

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1: Hello and welcome to Radio Prague International with me, Daniela Lazarová. In the course of the next half hour, we'll tell you about an exhibition that showcases the late President Václav Havel's letters from jail to his wife, Olga. We'll take a look at how travelogues have changed over the centuries, and finally we'll take you on a trip to the Braník rocks that rise up over the Vltava River. All that and more coming up, but first here's the news.
0: News.
1: Dagmar Havlová, the widow of former Czech President Václav Havel, plans to grant the license to use her husband's name to a new entity. She will announce which entity it is on September 21st. Havlová made the announcement in a statement to the Czech news agency in response to the fact that the Václav Havel Library, which he helped establish, has been newly renamed to First Presidential Library Endowment Fund. The former First Lady said she no longer had anything to do with this institution and would officially present the new project on September 21st at the unveiling of a Václav Havel bench on Mariánské Square. Through her Vision 97 Foundation, Havlová owns trademarks related to Havel's name. Jordan's King Abdullah II and Queen Rania will visit the Czech Republic next Friday at the invitation of President Petr Pavel, the presidential office announced on its website. The official visit will begin with a ceremonial welcome at Prague Castle, followed by a private meeting between the presidential and royal couples and talks between delegations from the two countries. A meeting with the media is planned at the end of the visit. Pavel visited Jordan in May of 2024, describing it as the most stable country in the region and a reliable partner. The two countries cooperate closely in defense and security, as well as in energy, agriculture and healthcare. Labour and Social Affairs Minister Aleš Juchelka has defended the government's plan to lower unemployment benefits. During a session of the lower house, he told MPs that the higher benefits introduced by the previous cabinet had failed to boost the labour market and the number of unemployed had actually increased. Finance Minister Alena Šilerová said the proposal reflected the current situation on the Czech labour market. She added that higher benefits could encourage people to remain on them for longer. Under the government proposal, which still needs parliamentary approval, unemployment benefits in the first 2 months would fall from 80% of previous earnings or the assessment base to 65% from January. The Industrial Palace at Prague's Výstaviště exhibition grounds will reopen to the public in 2 weeks following a reconstruction costing more than 3 billion crowns. From September 25th until October 11th, visitors will be able to learn more about the building's history, architecture and new design during guided tours organized by Výstaviště Praha and Prague City Tourism. The palace will not normally be open to the public afterwards and will be used for exhibitions, trade fairs and other scheduled events. Reconstruction and the rebuilding of its left wing, destroyed by fire in October of 2008, began in February of 2022. The population of the Czech Republic fell by 12,200 in the first half of this year, bringing their number of inhabitants to 10,900,000 at the end of June, according to data released by the Czech Statistics Office. The decline was due to more deaths than births, a gap that migration failed to offset, although it did help reduce the overall population loss, the report says. A total of 53,900 people immigrated during that period, while 45,000 left. There are now over 1 million foreign nationals living in the country. A two-day wine festival begins on Friday at Jiřího Poděbrad Square in Prague. Visitors can sample young wine and wine brands from around 30 family-run wineries. The program also includes entertainment for children and adults. Similar events at which people can buy young wine traditionally take place around the country in September. And finally, a quick look at the weather forecast. Saturday should be partly cloudy to overcast, with day temperatures between 19 and 23 degrees Celsius. Sunday will bring more clouds and rain. That was the news, and we turn now to our current affairs section. Among events in Prague marking the imminent 90th anniversary of Václav Havel's birth is an exhibition showcasing letters that the then dissident sent his wife during a lengthy spell in a communist jail. The often philosophical correspondence was collected in the book Letters to Olga, which became one of Havel's best-known publications. Ian Willoughby has more.
2: July 25th. 1982. I was in detention for the first time in one evening after
3: a recording of actress Marta Isova reading from one of Václav Havel's prison letters to his wife Olga Havlova. He wrote it towards the end of a sentence that began in 1979 and ran to 1983, when he was let out early due to dangerously poor health. It's one of 161 such missives gathered in an exhibition entitled Letters to Olga at the Museum of Czech Literature in Prague. Curator Petr Kotík says this is more than the number that later appeared in the book Letters to Olga, a key publication in the oeuvre of the then dissident writer.
1: 14 were published in abridged form, and 14 others weren't published at all. Those were letters in which they discussed their most private matters, or letters that could have harmed someone. Václav Havel knew that those letters would be read. They were read by censors, who heavily edited them, and then they were read by members of his family and by friends before being published.
3: The letters on show feature tiny handwriting, reflecting the fact Havel had to cram information and ideas into the allotted 4 sheets of paper. Infringements such as penning correspondence for illiterate fellow prisoners led to solitary confinement and were seized upon by the communist prison authorities as a pretext for denying him early release.
1: Václav Havel's 1,351 days in jail were an ordeal, a living hell, and he didn't have to go. He could have taken advantage of a scholarship in the United States. But because he stood in solidarity with people like Ivan Martin Jiros, who served 7.5 years from 1976 to 1989, and other prisoners, he rejected the regime's offer and went to prison for activities that it considered subversive, meaning he spoke his mind and lived in truth.
3: Though formally addressed to his wife, Havel knew that the letters would be read by a wider group of people and shaped them accordingly. And he was still behind bars when they were first collected in book form as Letters to Olga by his editor friend Jan Lopatka, says Petr Kotík.
4: Tady můžete vidět samizdatové vydání, které vyšlo.
1: Here in this display case, you can see a samizdat edition published in 1982, which consisted of 16 letters. It focused on the philosophical core of his message, in which Václav Havel reflected on what lies beyond the universe and on the responsibility of human beings. Later, the book Letters to Olga was brought out by the exiled publisher Josef Škvorecký in Canada. Then in 1990, it was published by the Atlantis Publishing House, which was founded by former dissidents.
3: The small but illuminating exhibition also boasts an array of international editions of Letters to Olga, attesting to the impact of the book, which was seen in the 1980s as having cemented Havel's moral leadership at home and abroad.
1: Ian Willoughby with that report. How did people record their journeys 400 years ago, and how do illustrators do it today? A new exhibition by the Lustre Illustration and Comics Festival at Prague's Star Summer Palace brings together historical travel diaries, maps and drawings from the Czech National Library with work by contemporary illustrators. Ruth Frankova went to have a look and spoke to curator Barbora Millerová.
5: So actually this is the second exhibition we've made together with the National Library of Czech Republic. And the first one that we were invited in by the National Library was focused on herbariums and bestiariums, and we made the same concept that we chose contemporary illustrators working now in Czech Republic who are somehow interested in taking inspiration from medieval and early modern prints and illustrations, and you can see this inspiration in their work. And because this exhibition was really nice cooperation and went out really well, we wanted to continue in this spirit. So we chose travel diaries and maps because you can find these in any era.
2: So looking at these travel diaries and maps and journals that were made hundreds of years ago, what do they have in common with today's illustrations?
5: Actually, it's quite a lot what they have in common. When you go abroad and you sketch what you see around, it doesn't change that much throughout the years. So quite often people sketch people who are living in those places, their customs, the fauna, the flora, some rituals sometimes, and it doesn't change that much. What changes are the techniques of the print. So when it comes to the sketchbooks, it's really the similar thing, but when it's a printed book, actually, it really looks different because we have here like books printed in Renaissance, and these, of course, look very different from books from the 18th century and from the books that are printed out today.
2: So when you were pairing these illustrations, the historic ones with contemporary ones, what are some of the surprising couples that came out of this?
5: Yeah, some pairs were really nice. And when we found some books in the archives of National Library, we were really surprised how they were fitting well the contemporary stuff we wanted to show. And one of them was the Cavalier Journey of Alexander de Rogisar through Italy that we paired together with sketches and original drawings made by Slovakian illustrator Livia Sucha, who spent her Erasmus study in Italy as well. And basically they were both sketching the same places that are really nice to visit in Italy because these are still the same places and they do not look that different actually. And both of these journeys were made to earn some education. That was the main spirit of the Cavalier Journey, and I think that in this light you can see the Erasmus studies as a Cavalier Journey of today. And also there was a nice fit between Salomon Schweiger and his book about his journey to Constantinople and Jerusalem, depicting the caravans that he was traveling with drawings by comics artist Matyáš Namai and his tramp legend, bushcraft legend, about a silent, let's say, caravan wandering through forests at night.
2: You said that looking at those old pictures and comparing them with today's works, there are many similarities. Still, did you also notice some major differences?
5: I think that the biggest difference is in the reason why we are traveling, because in the Renaissance times, which is the era of our oldest exhibits, people were mainly traveling because they wanted to visit places that were connected with Bible and Bible stories and where saints were buried. So it was Jerusalem, Venice, Loreto later, and so on. Then it changed a bit and the journeys were made mainly to get education, to get to know new places, find new species, also bring our belief elsewhere. And now we are mainly traveling just to have fun, which is a huge difference because in the past times it was quite dangerous and you were risking your health and life and money, and it was not really easy thing to do. So I think that the main difference sits in this, in the reason why we are actually doing it.
6: And finally, if you were to pick just one art object from this whole exhibition, what would it be?
5: For me, personally, it would be Cestopisák, the sketchbook from Josef Váchal, who is like self-taught, graphic and really outstanding figure of Czech art. And this is his sketchbook from quite a little trip he made in the Žďárské vrchy mountain range with his girlfriend and one of his friends. And it was a huge experience for me to hold this object in my hands, so we could choose just one page that we show in the exhibition, because it's not possible that so many people touch it. But it was a huge experience to be able to go through his drawings he made on this little journey.
6: And I guess also a very difficult decision to make which page you will display.
5: Yeah, this was the biggest discussion about his Cestopisák.
6: Okay, thank you very much for talking to us.
5: Thank you.
1: Well, that was Barbora Millerová talking to Ruth Franková about how travelogues have changed over the centuries. A reminder that you're with Radio Prague International, where it's now time to go places. In this edition of Off the Beaten Track, Vít Pohanka will take you to the Braník rocks, limescale cliffs that rise above the Vltava River.

0: Zigzag off the beaten track. Beef Pohanka takes you away from the crowds to the city's hidden gems.
1: Hello and welcome to Prague off the beaten track. Today I got off the tram at Přístaviště, which literally means the river harbour, and followed the path leading up from the busy Modřanská street along the Vltava River. Then I took a right turn, and after quite a steep climb on a staircase among the trees, the traffic noise kind of faded away and I suddenly found myself surrounded by quiet woodland and weathered limestone cliffs. They are not exactly white, like you might expect from limestone, like the cliffs of Dover, but they still stand out very clearly above the neighborhood. This is Branické skály, or the Braník rocks, one of the most remarkable geological formations in Prague. These rocks, once quarried for the famous Old Town lime that helped build Prague's embankments and bridges, are now a protected natural monument. Its area is several hectares, I think about 8, and beneath the quiet sun-baked slopes are layers of limestone, as I read, dating back some 420 million years to the border between Silurian and Devonian periods. I learned all this by reading the materials here on some information tables. Fossils of ancient sea creatures, traces of wartime tunnels, and even stories of hidden treasure. That is Branické skály, and that is what they have all. Because I think this is quite interesting, during the Second World War, the cliffs gained a kind of darker chapter in their story, because the German army built several tunnels, or dug several tunnels, 7 in total, as I read, and it was a part of a planned underground factory that would be safely hidden from air raids. Today, the entrances are sealed, but you can still see the outlines of the wartime works among the trees and rocks. There are some local enthusiasts from the Nautilus Society, as I found out, who have been trying to make these tunnels accessible to the public, but they haven't succeeded as yet. They would like to have a small exhibition about the history of the tunnels, but as I mentioned, they haven't succeeded as yet. There was a quarry, or there still is a quarry, but it's not used anymore, and above it rises the so-called Dobeška Hill. It's one of the rocks, basically, and it's the one that I just climbed, and I am at a kind of podium that actor and architect David Vávra, probably not very well known to international audiences, but very well known in Czechia, designed this wooden kind of lookout platform. It's not very tall, it's a modest 2-meter-high structure, but it offers surprisingly wide views over the Vltava Valley. On sunny days, or partially sunny days like today, it's a perfect spot to rest and watch the light shifting across the limestone cliffs and the river below. A little further south lies Školní vrch, smaller, slightly, I think, quieter, and scientifically, however, even more important hill, as I can read here, because geologists can literally touch the boundary between two ancient earths of Earth's history. The exposed layers of limestone and shale mark the transition between, as I mentioned, Silurian and Devonian periods. And this site is even recognized internationally as a stratotype, a kind of global reference point for studying that time in geological history. So if you are lucky, you might still find tiny fossils, but unfortunately I wasn't so lucky. They are, I think, kind of reminders that this whole area once lay beneath a prehistoric sea. But it's definitely not just geologists and hikers who are drawn to Branické skály, because they are also a favorite spot for Prague's rock climbing community. Because the rock dries quickly after rain, climbers can head here almost any time of year, and it's one of the few natural crags within easy reach of the city center. On weekends especially, you'll often see students, couples and local enthusiasts hauling their ropes and gear up from the tram stop at Přístaviště, where I got off, testing their strength on the sun-warmed limestone, especially if the weather is nice, of course. The old quarry walls offer actually dozens of routes of varying difficulty. The gentle slabs on the left side are perfect, as I read, for beginners, while the central overhangs challenge even experienced climbers. So many of these routes were first secured and documented by some local climbers. Some sections near the small church, which is actually under the rock, remain off limits due to the risk of rockfall. I think a reminder that nature here is still very much alive and unpredictable. It's definitely true that today Branické skály is one of the most accessible outdoor climbing areas in Prague, framed by history and open all year round, even though when I'm here today on an October slightly cold day, I don't see anyone. But back to the small wooden platform, the Vávrová vyhlídka that I described earlier. The panorama which I have in front of me is nothing short of spectacular, really. Below, the Vltava curves kind of gently through the southern part of Prague, with Modřanská Street on this side of the river and the occasional tram passing along the riverside. And on clear days like this, your eyes can follow the river's path towards the center, across the bridges, past the spires of Vyšehrad that I can see from here, that I described in one of the previous episodes. And if you look carefully, all the way to the Prague Castle, and even from here I can quite clearly see the Petrín Hill with its tower and the St. Vitus Cathedral on a slightly more distant horizon. And if I look directly opposite the river on the other bank, there rise the Dívčí Hrady, or the Girls' Castles, those mysterious other kind of hills and plateaus that I visited in one of the earlier episodes of Prague of the Beaten Track 2. And seeing them from here, I think, gives you a kind of new sense of Prague's landscape symmetry. The two stony guardians of the Vltava facing each other across the valley. And if I turn around and walk just a little further down to the south, I can see upstream the massive Barrandov Bridge that dominates the scene. I think it's more of a symbol of the 20th century engineering, framed by the wooded slopes of the opposite bank, and beyond it stretch the housing estates and villas of Barrandov and Hlubočepy. I think they are sort of reminders of how the city continues to expand into its ancient limestone hills. So standing here, literally above the fossils from a prehistoric sea, and you see the rush of modern life below, you get a real sense, I think, of Prague's layers, geological, historical and human, all stacked together in one remarkable view. Let me just briefly mention that Branické skály, as the name indicates, lie within the Prague district of Braník, a neighborhood that is definitely also worth a stroll. It stretches along the right bank of the Vltava in the city's south, between Podolí and Modřany. And despite being just a tram ride away from the center, Braník, as I got to know it, has kept a kind of quieter, almost suburban charm. There are some narrow streets lined with villas and gardens, traces of its old lime quarries that were, you know, they were more numerous in this area. Today, Braník is probably best known for a few distinctive landmarks: the Dominican court, a 17th century baroque complex once owned by the Dominican order, the small church of St. Prokop with its twin bell towers overlooking the neighborhood, and of course Braník Brewery, founded in 1898, whose name still lives on in a popular Czech beer brand, even though brewing here actually ceased in 2006 and the beer is brewed elsewhere, even though the beer still bears the name Brank. There are also reminders of the district's working past, the grand ice storage halls, or Branické ledárny, built in 1911 to store blocks of ice cut from the frozen Vltava. And today, they stand as a kind of monument to a time when Braník's life revolved around the river and the industries it supported. And above this quiet riverside district rise these Branické skály, the cliffs that have watched over Braník for centuries. So I think it can be said that they really link the neighborhood's working past with its natural beauty, its layers of history with the living rhythm of the river below. So, standing here on Vávrova vyhlídka, you can see it all. The curve of the Vltava, the opposite cliffs of Dívčí hrady, the distant outline of Prague Castle, and at your feet, the ancient limestone that once formed the bottom of a prehistoric sea. I think few places in the city capture so clearly how Prague's story is written, not only in its buildings, but also in its rocks, hills, and the people who lived among them and still live. So that's all for today. As always, if you go to the Prague of the Beaten Track page at Radio Prague International website, you will find some photographs, a map, and a fact box summarizing what I've been talking about. So stay safe, stay healthy and curious, and until next time, naslyšenou.
0: And that trip to Prague's Braník Rocks with Vít Pohanka has brought us to the end of this half hour from Prague. You'll find us at radio.cz and you can write to english@radio.cz should you like to contact us. This is Daniela Ozerová saying thanks for joining us today and take care.

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1: Hello and welcome to Radio Prague International with me, Daniela Lazarová. In the course of the next half hour, we'll tell you about an exhibition that showcases the late President Václav Havel's letters from jail to his wife, Olga. We'll take a look at how travelogues have changed over the centuries, and finally we'll take you on a trip to the Braník rocks that rise up over the Vltava River. All that and more coming up, but first here's the news.
0: News.
1: Dagmar Havlová, the widow of former Czech President Václav Havel, plans to grant the license to use her husband's name to a new entity. She will announce which entity it is on September 21st. Havlová made the announcement in a statement to the Czech news agency in response to the fact that the Václav Havel Library, which he helped establish, has been newly renamed to First Presidential Library Endowment Fund. The former First Lady said she no longer had anything to do with this institution and would officially present the new project on September 21st at the unveiling of a Václav Havel bench on Mariánské Square. Through her Vision 97 Foundation, Havlová owns trademarks related to Havel's name. Jordan's King Abdullah II and Queen Rania will visit the Czech Republic next Friday at the invitation of President Petr Pavel, the presidential office announced on its website. The official visit will begin with a ceremonial welcome at Prague Castle, followed by a private meeting between the presidential and royal couples and talks between delegations from the two countries. A meeting with the media is planned at the end of the visit. Pavel visited Jordan in May of 2024, describing it as the most stable country in the region and a reliable partner. The two countries cooperate closely in defense and security, as well as in energy, agriculture and healthcare. Labour and Social Affairs Minister Aleš Juchelka has defended the government's plan to lower unemployment benefits. During a session of the lower house, he told MPs that the higher benefits introduced by the previous cabinet had failed to boost the labour market and the number of unemployed had actually increased. Finance Minister Alena Šilerová said the proposal reflected the current situation on the Czech labour market. She added that higher benefits could encourage people to remain on them for longer. Under the government proposal, which still needs parliamentary approval, unemployment benefits in the first 2 months would fall from 80% of previous earnings or the assessment base to 65% from January. The Industrial Palace at Prague's Výstaviště exhibition grounds will reopen to the public in 2 weeks following a reconstruction costing more than 3 billion crowns. From September 25th until October 11th, visitors will be able to learn more about the building's history, architecture and new design during guided tours organised by Výstaviště Praha and Prague City Tourism. The palace will not normally be open to the public afterwards and will be used for exhibitions, trade fairs and other scheduled events. Reconstruction and the rebuilding of its left wing, destroyed by fire in October of 2008, began in February of 2022. The population of the Czech Republic fell by 12,200 in the first half of this year, bringing their number of inhabitants to 10,900,000 at the end of June, according to data released by the Czech Statistics Office. The decline was due to more deaths than births, a gap that migration failed to offset, although it did help reduce the overall population loss, the report says. A total of 53,900 people immigrated during that period, while 45,000 left. There are now over 1 million foreign nationals living in the country. A two-day wine festival begins on Friday at Jiřího Poděbrad Square in Prague. Visitors can sample young wine and wine brands from around 30 family-run wineries. The program also includes entertainment for children and adults. Similar events at which people can buy young wine traditionally take place around the country in September. And finally, a quick look at the weather forecast. Saturday should be partly cloudy to overcast, with day temperatures between 19 and 23 degrees Celsius. Sunday will bring more clouds and rain. That was the news, and we turn now to our current affairs section. Among events in Prague marking the imminent 90th anniversary of Václav Havel's birth is an exhibition showcasing letters that the then dissident sent his wife during a lengthy spell in a communist jail. The often philosophical correspondence was collected in the book Letters to Olga, which became one of Havel's best-known publications. Ian Willoughby has more.
2: July 25th. 1982. I was in detention for the first time in one evening after interrogation.
3: A recording of actress Marta Isova reading from one of Václav Havel's prison letters to his wife Olga Havlova. He wrote it towards the end of a sentence that began in 1979 and ran to 1983, when he was let out early due to dangerously poor health. It's one of 161 such missives gathered in an exhibition entitled Letters to Olga at the Museum of Czech Literature in Prague. Curator Petr Kotík says this is more than the number that later appeared in the book Letters to Olga, a key publication in the oeuvre of the then dissident writer.
1: 14 were published in abridged form, and 14 others weren't published at all. Those were letters in which they discussed their most private matters, or letters that could have harmed someone. Václav Havel knew that those letters would be read. They were read by censors, who heavily edited them, and then they were read by members of his family and by friends before being published.
3: The letters on show feature tiny handwriting, reflecting the fact Havel had to cram information and ideas into the allotted 4 sheets of paper. Infringements such as penning correspondence for illiterate fellow prisoners led to solitary confinement and were seized upon by the communist prison authorities as a pretext for denying him early release.
1: Václav Havel's 1,351 days in jail were an ordeal, a living hell, and he didn't have to go. He could have taken advantage of a scholarship in the United States. But because he stood in solidarity with people like Ivan Martin Jiros, who served 7.5 years from 1976 to 1989, and other prisoners, he rejected the regime's offer and went to prison for activities that it considered subversive, meaning he spoke his mind and lived in truth.
3: Though formally addressed to his wife, Havel knew that the letters would be read by a wider group of people and shaped them accordingly. And he was still behind bars when they were first collected in book form as Letters to Olga by his editor friend Jan Lopatka, says Petr Kotík.
4: Tady můžete vidět samizdatové vydání, které vyšlo.
1: Here in this display case, you can see a samizdat edition published in 1982, which consisted of 16 letters. It focused on the philosophical core of his message, in which Václav Havel reflected on what lies beyond the universe and on the responsibility of human beings. Later, the book Letters to Olga was brought out by the exile publisher Josef Škvorecký in Canada. Then in 1990, it was published by the Atlantis Publishing House, which was founded by former dissidents.
3: The small but illuminating exhibition also boasts an array of international editions of Letters to Olga, attesting to the impact of the book, which was seen in the 1980s as having cemented Havel's moral leadership at home and abroad.
1: Ian Willoughby with that report. How did people record their journeys 400 years ago, and how do illustrators do it today? A new exhibition by the Lustre Illustration and Comics Festival at Prague's Star Summer Palace brings together historical travel diaries, maps and drawings from the Czech National Library with work by contemporary illustrators. Ruth Frankova went to have a look and spoke to curator Barbora Millerová.
5: So actually this is the second exhibition we've made together with the National Library of Czech Republic. And the first one that we were invited in by the National Library was focused on herbariums and bestiariums, and we made the same concept that we chose contemporary illustrators working now in Czech Republic who are somehow interested in taking inspiration from medieval and early modern prints and illustrations, and you can see this inspiration in their work. And because this exhibition was really nice cooperation and went out really well, we wanted to continue in this spirit. So we chose travel diaries and maps because you can find these in any era.
1: So looking at these travel diaries and maps and journals that were made hundreds of years ago, what do they have in common with today's illustrations?
5: Actually, it's quite a lot what they have in common. When you go abroad and you sketch what you see around, it doesn't change that much throughout the years. So quite often people sketch people who are living in those places, their customs, the fauna, the flora, some rituals sometimes, and it doesn't change that much. What changes are the techniques of the print. So when it comes to the sketchbooks, it's really the similar thing, but when it's a printed book, actually, it really looks different because we have here like books printed in Renaissance, and these, of course, look very different from books from the 18th century and from the books that are printed out today.
1: So when you were pairing these illustrations, the historic ones with contemporary ones, what are some of the surprising couples that came out of this?
5: Yeah, some pairs were really nice. And when we found some books in the archives of National Library, we were really surprised how they were fitting well the contemporary stuff we wanted to show. And one of them was the Cavalier Journey of Alexander de Rogisar through Italy that we paired together with sketches and original drawings made by Slovakian illustrator Livia Sucha, who spent her Erasmus study in Italy as well. And basically they were both sketching the same places that are really nice to visit in Italy because these are still the same places and they do not look that different actually. And both of these journeys were made to earn some education. That was the main spirit of the Cavalier Journey, and I think that in this light you can see the Erasmus studies as a Cavalier Journey of today. And also there was a nice fit between Salomon Schweiger and his book about his journey to Constantinople and Jerusalem, depicting the caravans that he was traveling with drawings by comics artist Matyáš Namay and his tramp legend, bushcraft legend, about a silent, let's say, caravan wandering through forests at night.
1: You said that looking at those old pictures and comparing them with today's works, there are many similarities. Still, did you also notice some major differences?
5: I think that the biggest difference is in the reason why we are traveling, because in the Renaissance times, which is the era of our oldest exhibits, people were mainly traveling because they wanted to visit places that were connected with Bible and Bible stories and where saints were buried. So it was Jerusalem, Venice, Loreto later, and so on. Then it changed a bit and the journeys were made mainly to get education, to get to know new places, find new species, also bring our belief elsewhere. And now we are mainly traveling just to have fun, which is a huge difference because in the past times it was quite dangerous and you were risking your health and life and money, and it was not really easy thing to do. So I think that the main difference sits in this, in the reason why we are actually doing it.
6: And finally, if you were to pick just one art object from this whole exhibition, what would it be?
5: For me personally, it would be Cestopisák, the sketchbook from Josef Váchal, who is like self-taught graphic and really outstanding figure of Czech art. And this is his sketchbook from quite a little trip he made in the Žďárské vrchy mountain range with his girlfriend and one of his friends. And it was a huge experience for me to hold this object in my hands, so we could choose just one page that we show in the exhibition, because it's not possible that so many people touch it. But it was a huge experience to be able to go through his drawings he made on this little journey.
6: And I guess also a very difficult decision to make which page you will display.
5: Yeah, this was the biggest discussion about his Cestopisák.
6: Okay, thank you very much for talking to us.
5: Thank you.
1: Well, that was Barbora Millerová talking to Ruth Franková about how travelogues have changed over the centuries. A reminder that you're with Radio Prague International, where it's now time to go places. In this edition of Off the Beaten Track, Vít Pohanka will take you to the Braník rocks, limescale cliffs that rise above the Vltava River.

0: off the beaten track. Beat Pohanka takes you away from the crowds to the city's hidden gems.
1: Hello and welcome to Prague off the beaten track. Today I got off the tram at Přístaviště, which literally means the river harbour, and followed the path leading up from the busy Modřanská street along the Vltava River. Then I took a right turn, and after quite a steep climb on a staircase among the trees, the traffic noise kind of faded away and I suddenly found myself surrounded by quiet woodland and weathered limestone cliffs. They are not exactly white, like you might expect from limestone, like the cliffs of Dover, but they still stand out very clearly above the neighborhood. This is Branické skály, or the Braník rocks, one of the most remarkable geological formations in Prague. These rocks, once quarried for the famous Old Town lime that helped build Prague's embankments and bridges, are now a protected natural monument. Its area is several hectares, I think about 8, and beneath the quiet sun-baked slopes are layers of limestone, as I read, dating back some 420 million years to the border between Silurian and Devonian periods. I learned all this by reading the materials here on some information tables. Fossils of ancient sea creatures, traces of wartime tunnels, and even stories of hidden treasure. That is Branické skály, and that is what they have all. Because I think this is quite interesting. During the Second World War, the cliffs gained a kind of darker chapter in their story, because the German army built several tunnels, or dug several tunnels, 7 in total, as I read, and it was a part of a planned underground factory that would be safely hidden from air raids. Today, the entrances are sealed, but you can still see the outlines of the wartime works among the trees and rocks. There are some local enthusiasts from the Nautilus Society, as I found out, who have been trying to make these tunnels accessible to the public, but they haven't succeeded as yet. They would like to have a small exhibition about the history of the tunnels, but as I mentioned, they haven't succeeded as yet. There was a quarry, or there still is a quarry, but it's not used anymore, and above it rises the so-called Dobeška Hill. It's one of the rocks, basically, and it's the one that I just climbed, and I am at a kind of podium that actor and architect David Vávra, probably not very well known to international audiences, but very well known in Czechia, designed this wooden kind of lookout platform. It's not very tall, it's a modest 2-meter-high structure, but it offers surprisingly wide views over the Vltava Valley. On sunny days, or partially sunny days like today, it's a perfect spot to rest and watch the light shifting across the limestone cliffs and the river below. A little further south lies Školní vrch, smaller, slightly, I think, quieter, and scientifically, however, even more important hill, as I can read here, because geologists can literally touch the boundary between two ancient earths of Earth's history. The exposed layers of limestone and shale mark the transition between, as I mentioned, Silurian and Devonian periods. And this site is even recognized internationally as a stratotype, a kind of global reference point for studying that time in geological history. So if you are lucky, you might still find tiny fossils, but unfortunately I wasn't so lucky. They are, I think, kind of reminders that this whole area once lay beneath a prehistoric sea. But it's definitely not just geologists and hikers who are drawn to Branické skály, because they are also a favorite spot for Prague's rock climbing community. Because the rock dries quickly after rain, climbers can head here almost any time of year. And it's one of the few natural crags within easy reach of the city center. On weekends especially, you'll often see students, couples and local enthusiasts hauling their ropes and gear up from the tram stop at Přístaviště, where I got off, testing their strength on the sun-warmed limestone, especially if the weather is nice, of course. The old quarry walls offer actually dozens of routes of varying difficulty. The gentle slabs on the left side are perfect, as I read, for beginners, while the central overhangs challenge even experienced climbers. So many of these routes were first secured and documented by some local climbers. Some sections near the small church, which is actually under the rock, remain off limits due to the risk of rockfall. I think a reminder that nature here is still very much alive and unpredictable. It's definitely true that today Branické skály is one of the most accessible outdoor climbing areas in Prague, framed by history and open all year round, even though when I'm here today on an October slightly cold day, I don't see anyone. But back to the small wooden platform, the Vávrová vyhlídka that I described earlier. The panorama which I have in front of me is nothing short of spectacular, really. Below the Vltava curves kind of gently through the southern part of Prague with Modřanská street on this side of the river and the occasional tram passing along the riverside. And on clear days like this, your eyes can follow the river's path towards the center, across the bridges, past the spires of Vyšehrad that I can see from here, that I described in one of the previous episodes. And if you look carefully, all the way to the Prague Castle. And even from here, I can quite clearly see the Petrín Hill with its tower and the St. Vitus Cathedral on a slightly more distant horizon. And if I look directly opposite the river on the other bank, there rise the Dívčí Hrady, or the Girls' Castles, those mysterious other kind of hills and plateaus that I visited in one of the earlier episodes of Prague of the Beaten Track 2. And seeing them from here, I think, gives you a kind of new sense of Prague's landscape symmetry. The two stony guardians of the Vltava facing each other across the valley. And if I turn around and walk just a little further down to the south, I can see upstream the massive Barrandov Bridge that dominates the scene. I think it's more of a symbol of the 20th century engineering, framed by the wooded slopes of the opposite bank, and beyond it stretch the housing estates and villas of Barrandov and Hlubočepy. I think they are sort of reminders of how the city continues to expand into its ancient limestone hills. So standing here, literally above the fossils from a prehistoric sea, and you see the rush of modern life below, you get a real sense, I think, of Prague's layers, geological, historical and human, all stacked together in one remarkable view. Let me just briefly mention that Branické skály, as the name indicates, lie within the Prague district of Braník, a neighborhood that is definitely also worth a stroll. It stretches along the right bank of the Vltava in the city's south between Podolí and Modřany. And despite being just a tram ride away from the center, Braník, as I got to know it, has kept a kind of quieter, almost suburban charm. There are some narrow streets lined with villas and gardens, traces of its old lime quarries that were, you know, they were more numerous in this area. Today, Braník is probably best known for a few distinctive landmarks: the Dominican Court, a 17th century Baroque complex once owned by the Dominican Order, the small church of St. Prokop with its twin bell towers overlooking the neighborhood, and of course Braník Brewery, founded in 1898, whose name still lives on in a popular Czech beer brand, even though brewing here actually ceased in 2006 and the beer is brewed elsewhere, even though the beer still bears the name Braník. There are also reminders of the district's working past, the grand ice storage halls, or Branické ledárny, built in 1911 to store blocks of ice cut from the frozen Vltava. And today, they stand as a kind of monument to a time when Braník's life revolved around the river and the industries it supported. And above this quiet riverside district rise these Branické skály, the cliffs that have watched over Braník for centuries. So I think it can be said that they really link the neighborhood's working past with its natural beauty, its layers of history with the living rhythm of the river below. So, standing here on Vávrova vyhlídka, you can see it all. The curve of the Vltava, the opposite cliffs of Dívčí hrady, the distant outline of Prague Castle, and at your feet, the ancient limestone that once formed the bottom of a prehistoric sea. I think few places in the city capture so clearly how Prague's story is written, not only in its buildings, but also in its rocks, hills, and the people who lived among them and still live. So that's all for today. As always, if you go to the Prague of the Beaten Track page at Radio Prague International website, you will find some photographs, a map, and a fact box summarizing what I've been talking about. So stay safe, stay healthy and curious, and until next time, naslyšenou.
0: And that trip to Prague's Braník Rocks with Vít Pohanka has brought us to the end of this half hour from Prague. You'll find us at radio.cz and you can write to english@radio.cz should you like to contact us. This is Daniela Lazarová saying thanks for joining us today and take care.